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1: 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I'm Kim Malcolm. Still pretty warm out there, 90 degrees, clear skies in Tacoma. One day after a ceasefire framework is announced, it's unclear when shipping will resume in the Strait of Hormuz. 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
1: 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But there was also lots of excitement outside the venue.
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5: Live from NPR News in Culver City, California, I'm Dwayne Brown. The U.S. and Iran have signed a preliminary agreement to extend a tenuous 60-day ceasefire and reopen the vital Strait of Hormuz shipping channel, but significant challenges remain to ending the war, including whether Israel will continue to hold off on attacking Iranian-backed Hezbollah militants in Lebanon. Here's President Trump speaking to reporters.
6: The strait is already partially opened. As you know, they're doing a little hunting for a couple of mines that they've already found. But it's essentially ships are starting to go out now. On Friday, it'll be completely opened.
5: Hardliners opposed to the deal accused Iran's top negotiators of betraying the country's former supreme leader, who was killed in the U.S.-Israeli airstrikes back in February. But many Iranians who have been critical of their government reacted with a sense of grim relief. A signing ceremony is scheduled for Friday in Switzerland. The Eastern Democratic Republic of Congo is in the grip of a major Ebola outbreak with over 800 confirmed cases and nearly 200 deaths. The virus is spreading amid funding gaps and disinformation. As Emmett Livingstone reports, it's been a difficult place for reporters to access.
7: I'm in Mongwalu Hospital, which is up on a hill with a commanding view of the surrounding town. The town is a small place, but just standing outside the hospital gives you an idea of how hard Ebola has hit Mongwalu. In the space of an hour or so, an ill patient has already been brought in, and disinfection teams immediately got to work on the ambulance. And in the background, there's the constant sound of women weeping. The hospital director told us that three people died last night.
5: That's Emmett Livingstone reporting from the DRC. On Wall Street, stocks finished higher today. 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
1: This is KUOW News. I'm Kim Malcolm in Seattle. Seattle hosted its first World Cup soccer match today, with tens of thousands of fans coming to town to cheer on their team. KUOW's Casey Martin reports.
3: Imagine being a 10-year-old who loves soccer, and you get to go to the World Cup. That's what happened today for Eli Halim, who came here from California with his dad to support Team Egypt.
8: Really excited.
3: Any favorite players on the team?
8: Mo Salah.
3: Soccer star Mohamed Salah. Just about every Egypt fan was wearing his jersey in Seattle today. Halim and his dad even had their chant ready for Salah.
8: Mus! Mus!
3: The two were hanging out in a pedestrian-only fan zone set up for matches in Pioneer Square. Food carts, e-scooters, and watch parties in every direction. Today was the first of six World Cup matches in Seattle. The next is between Australia and the U.S. this Friday at noon. In Occidental Square, I'm Casey Martin, KUOW News.
1: We set a heat record at SeaTac yesterday and today, and Washington's Department of Natural Resources says these weather conditions are ripe for the rapid spread of wildfires. DNR spokesman Thomas Kyle Millward says at this time of year, about half of all fires that burn in Washington are ignited by humans. Sometimes all it takes is one spark escaping from a smoldering backyard debris pile.
9: every time you get one of these human-caused ignitions on the landscape, you're pulling a resource away that could be prepped to quickly snuff out a different blaze, right?
1: He says since fire season hasn't started in earnest yet, it's easy to forget about the risks. Right now, there is no fire safety burn ban in King County, but a stage one burn ban for unincorporated parts of Whatcom and Skagit counties began today and will run through at least September 15th. And people living illegally in a Tacoma theater have been told they need to move. Their residences were discovered after firefighters responded to a fire on May 12th at the historic Temple Theater in Tacoma's downtown. The News Tribune reports the fire department later determined the rooftop fire was likely started by an electrical failure. Investigators then found multiple areas in the theater where people were illegally paying rent to live there. City spokesperson Maria Lee says the building still has no power and a do not occupy order was posted last Thursday. This is KUOW News.
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11: This is All Things Considered from NPR News. I'm Elsa Chang in Culver City, California.
12: And I'm Scott Detrow in Washington. The announcement of a deal intended to end the war with Iran has sent stock markets up and brought oil prices down. NPR's Camila Domonoske covers energy and is here to walk us through the economic implications of all this. Hey, Camila.
13: Hello.
12: What does this mean for the energy markets?
13: I mean, this is exactly what the oil industry has been waiting for since the start of this conflict, really. And oil prices dropped promptly as soon as the news came out. The key element here is that President Trump says this deal, after it's signed Friday, will reopen the Strait of Hormuz. But the actual terms of the deal itself are not public. Jim Burkhard watches oil markets for S&P Global Energy, and he has a lot of questions.
14: What are the terms under which it's going to reopen? Is it going to be as it was last February, or is it going to be something different? And we don't know yet.
13: So, you know, how quickly will it reopen? Will Iran still be regulating traffic? Will there be tolls? All of these things will affect how much ship traffic actually gets through that waterway.
12: Assuming this agreement holds up and is signed and put into place, would that mean that we can all stop thinking about oil prices?
13: That would be lovely, wouldn't it? There are so many other things that we could talk about on air, Scott. But no is my answer. And let me start by just acknowledging that oil prices have dropped dramatically on news of an imminent deal so many times over the last few months. Every time there was a tweet or a headline about it, and a deal never happened before. This time, we have both sides saying a deal is happening, so that is different. Prices have dropped to their lowest point since early March. So the global benchmark for crude is at around $83 a barrel now. That's down from wartime highs, where there was a lot of time spent above $100 a barrel, still higher than pre-war, when it was in the 60s. And it's going to take time for the global oil system to recover to something like normal, whether you look at production or transportation of crude. We're talking months into maybe next year before things recover from this profound shock.
12: Okay, given all of that, then, any sense of what everything you just laid out will mean for the price of gasoline?
13: Yeah, assuming this holds, they'll get cheaper. So prices peaked at a national average per gallon of about $4.50. They have already dropped from those highs for several weeks, largely on anticipation of a deal like this. So the national average is now around $4. I will note, obviously, prices vary based on where you are. But they are dropping across the country and at current oil prices, likely to drop more. But again, just like with oil prices, this comes with the caveat that we are still looking at prices elevated if you compare them to pre-war.
12: We all experienced very deeply just how much the price of oil affects the price of everything else. Any sense what this deal can mean for the broader economy given that?
13: Yeah, it's a relief globally to countries that were suffering from the supply shocks. It relieves inflationary pressure. High fuel drives up the price of everything. And it's not just oil. Other things pass through the strait. So no deal signed yet. If it's signed, it's still precarious. But overall, it's a positive move for the global economy.
12: NPR's Camila Domonoske, thanks so much.
13: Thank you.
11: The month of June is unfortunately prime time for ticks, and the ticks started biting a few weeks earlier this year. That's according to data from the Centers for Disease Control and Prevention. Here's Allison Hinckley of the CDC.
15: We are seeing about the third highest rate that we've seen in the past 10 years. Right now, overall, in the Midwest, it's the highest rate we've seen in the past 10 years, so it's an important time to watch out for tick bites.
11: Yeesh. Hinckley says that almost all Lyme disease cases come from the Northeast, Mid-Atlantic, and Upper Midwest. And some of those places are dealing with another tick threat, alpha-gal syndrome. That's an allergic reaction to red meat triggered by a tick bite. NPR's Ping Wong has this story.
16: In 2020, pandemic times, Virginia Barbetti moved her family to Martha's Vineyard. It's an idyllic beach island off the coast of Massachusetts, a summer retreat for presidents from Ulysses S. Grant to Barack Obama. In the evenings, at dinnertime, deer roamed their yard.
17: That was really exciting for us when we first moved here. It felt like, okay, we're connecting with nature and the outdoors, and it felt really special.
16: Fast forward a few years, Barbetti's feelings have changed.
17: Knowing that there are thousands of ticks potentially on a deer as they're walking through your yard and they're dropping and moving them across the landscape, it really starts to shift perspective.
16: Barbetti's island haven is plagued with ticks. For decades, it was deer ticks, parasites that can transmit bacteria that causes Lyme disease. Then, in 2011, the Lone Star tick moved up from the southeast, probably on the backs of migrating birds. Leah Hamner is an epidemiologist at the Martha's Vineyard Tick Program at the local Board of Health. She says it caused a new wave of panic.
18: Lone Star tick bites actually are itchier and more unpleasant. And

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1: This is KUOW. I'm Kim Malcolm. Seattle's first World Cup match ended in a draw this afternoon, with Egypt and Belgium tying 1-1. I checked in with KUOW reporter Casey Martin, who showed up to Pioneer Square early this morning to soak in all the local color. And he told me, so far, so good.
2: It's pretty fun to see Seattle, try to be a big world-class city and host all these fans from all over the world. And, I got to say, I've been here since 7 o'clock, and overall, there's been a solid stream of people mostly milling around, mostly walking around. Sound Transit did increase light rail frequency, so there are more trains running, especially on match days. The area that I'm standing in right now, I'm right really close to Occidental Park and Pioneer Square. This whole area has been closed to cars, so it's kind of a pedestrian's paradise. You can just stroll around, you can bop into a bar for a little watch party. But overall, it seems like most people are getting into the stadium pretty easily. One holdup I did see, though, is a lot of people were trying to bike to the stadium, and they were having trouble trying to find a bike rack. With all the security, there weren't a lot of available bike racks. But overall, it looks like the stadium did fill up on time.
1: Oh, interesting. Okay. And those folks, as they were trying to get into the stadium, I mean, we were under a heat advisory today. We still are. How are folks beating the heat?
2: Yeah, a lot of people are ducking under trees, trying to find any shade. Thankfully, Pioneer Square has a lot of great old trees that people are catching some shade in. I've talked to a lot of out-of-towners that said, yeah, I didn't think Seattle got this hot. And I lied to them and said, it's always this sunny. It's always this beautiful. But most people have like little personal fans hung around their necks. And like I said, underneath a tree is the hot real estate right now.
1: Yeah, and I understand that the officials were letting folks go into the stadium with sealed water bottles, that was going to be okay for today.
2: Yeah.
1: Okay, let's talk about watch parties, tailgating. What's the scene? What's the vibe? What are you seeing?
2: It's a big neighborhood party, honestly, Kim. This whole area has been closed to cars, like I said, so it's kind of a big pedestrian fan zone. There's folks that are walking around in jerseys. They're going into one bar, then they're crossing the street and going into the next. You can hear the match everywhere. It's just kind of like echoing off the walls in Pioneer Square. It's being played on every TV screen. And also, of course, the stadium is just two blocks away or so. People are feeling really, really good. There's this feeling. I talked to a volunteer who described it almost like an Olympic village kind of feel, where it's this one small concentrated area in Pioneer Square, and the attitude and the energy is up. When I was watching the beginning of the Egypt-Belgium game, the first goal was scored by Egypt, and I spoke to a diehard fan, Nashua Zahir, who's from Egypt and she lives here in Seattle.
3: I'm so proud of my team. I'm so proud of my country.

0: We bring the flags from Egypt. We bring the t-shirts, everything. So happy.
1: Is Seattle doing a good job being a host
0: city? Yeah, of course. It's very organized. It's very nice.
1: Zahir was leading the cheering section for Egypt in this big watch party in Occidental Park. And you're seeing a lot of Egypt flags right now, a lot of proud fans.
2: And what are some of the craziest get-ups you've seen? I mean, the fans really love to dress for the occasion.
1: Oh, yeah. No, the costumes have been just A-plus all around. So Belgian fans, they have kind of this devil look. A lot of them have painted their faces red, and they have like these big devilish horns, which is pretty fun. And then Egypt fans, we're seeing a lot of King Tut, a lot of pharaohs. And I did see a guy who made his own pyramid he's wearing on his head. Fantastic. I think it's the third great pyramid, honestly. So yeah, I think Egypt, no matter what happens on the soccer pitch, I think they won the costumes today.
2: Oh, that's great. Okay, so, you know, maybe not everybody's in love with the World Cup. You know, maybe there's some folks locally, shop owners, pedestrians, you know, soccer grinches. Are you hearing from anybody who wishes these matches were happening anywhere else but there?
1: You know, not at all. Not at all. I've stopped into pretty much every bar for work purposes, of course.
2: Oh, okay.
1: And the bars that are, you know, there's a couple of them that even though they aren't playing the audio of the match, they have it on the TV screen. And, you know, they've talked about they really like the vibe of people being able to walk around in this space that, you know, is completely close to cars, which typically it is not. And, you know, even though they might not be necessarily like a big soccer bar or one of the official World Cup FIFA bars, they absolutely have the match on the screens. And they're all part of it, especially right here in this neighborhood.
2: KUOW's Casey Martin scoping out the scene from Seattle Stadium. Casey, thanks so much and stay cool, my friend.
1: Anytime. Thank you.
2: And just a note, the next World Cup match in Seattle is this Friday when Australia takes on the United States. And still to come this evening, more questions for President Trump about what's in the U.S.-Iran ceasefire announcement as the G7 summit gets underway. Our top stories, 13 minutes away.
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2: And still to come this evening here on KUOW, Today Explained is going to take a look at why the president's messaging on inflation is leaving people confused, including members of his own Republican base. We'll get into that at 6 o'clock right here on KUOW. Our heat advisory will be in effect until 5 o'clock tomorrow morning. Temperatures are going to back off a little bit tomorrow. We'll get back to 75 degrees tomorrow and Wednesday, and then more warming up into the weekend. It's 5:50.
4: It's All Things Considered from NPR News. I'm Scott Detrow.
5: And I'm Elsa Chang. The UK is the latest country to impose a social media ban for all children under 16. British Prime Minister Keir Starmer said that the ban will also restrict gaming services and live streaming. The British government says the online restrictions will be among the most far-reaching in the world. NPR's Fatima Al-Kassab reports from London.
6: Giving children their childhoods back. That's how British Prime Minister Keir Starmer described his sweeping social media ban for under-16s. In a televised statement from 10 Downing Street, he called it a big moment for our country.
7: Because today I can announce that the government will ban access to social media for all children under the age of 16.
6: Starmer said he hadn't taken the decision lightly, but that it was the right choice because, he said, social media makes children unhappy and unsafe.
7: I am not prepared to compromise on the safety and happiness of our children. And that is why this ban must happen. And that is why this ban will happen.
6: The government says the ban will include platforms like Snapchat, TikTok, YouTube and Instagram, although not messaging platforms like WhatsApp. Britain's technology minister, Liz Kendall, outlined the plans in Parliament, where she explained how the UK's ban will go further than other countries.
8: Because it can open the door to vile child abuse, we will ban live streaming for under 16s across all platforms. And we will ban communication with strangers, including in gaming, to stop paedophiles meeting and grooming children.
6: She said Britain's ban is modelled on Australia's, which last year became the first country to ban under-16s from having social media accounts. A growing number of countries around the world, including Brazil, Turkey and Indonesia, are restricting social media use for children. And there had been increasing pressure on the British government to follow suit. A recent government survey showed that 9 in 10 parents in the UK support a ban. But not everyone is happy about it. Some young people worry about what such a blanket ban will mean for their lives, like 15-year-old Lila, who phoned into BBC Radio and gave just her first name.
9: Social media is really a massive, massive part of young people's lives. It's a sense of community. It gives support for mental health. It's a place to communicate. And to just take that away would be horrible, horrible.
6: Tech platforms like YouTube and Meta, which owns Instagram and Facebook, have said the ban will only drive children to less safe services. There are questions about how effective it will be too. Professor Amy Auburn from Cambridge University, who advised the UK government on the ban, says this reflects the government's limited ability to rein in social media companies.
10: What it shows is that we currently don't trust that we can make social media safe in the short term, that we rather keep a whole certain age group that we see as the most vulnerable off it completely. And I think that's a sad state of affairs.
6: Auburn also sat on the committee which tracked the effects of the ban in Australia. She says 6 months after the ban took effect there, many young people can still access their accounts. But, she says, these restrictions are an important first step and part of a larger cultural change. Fatima Al-Kassab, NPR News, London.
4: Katia and Marielle Lebec are pianists and sisters from France. In the late 1960s, fresh out of music school, they decided not to go their separate ways, but to stick together as a piano duo. The Lebec sisters' career now spans more than 50 years. They're celebrating with a new triple album. And our reviewer, NPR's Tom Heisinga, says the wide-ranging music in the set reflects the Lebec's restless spirit.
11: The album is called 55. It contains 55 tracks, a toast to the sisters' 55 years of recording. But this is not just a slap-together retrospective. Almost half of the recordings here are brand new. They're sprinkled among gems from the Lebec's substantial back catalog, like Gershwin. With the new tracks they recorded for the set, the Lebecs are out to make a point. Many of them are written by women composers, too often neglected, admittedly even by the sisters themselves. Like African-American Margaret Bonds, whose Troubled Water revitalizes a traditional spiritual.

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2: 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I'm Kim Malcolm. Today Explained and another check of this evening's headlines are just a minute away.
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2: I'm starting to see a bit more clearing now. 88 degrees at Seattle's Boeing Field. And we'll get down to 61 degrees under clear skies overnight, and then somewhat moderation of temperatures coming tomorrow and Wednesday. Highs around 75 degrees, but then it'll start warming up again as we head into the weekend. Time for news now. It's 6 o'clock.
4: The U.S. and Iran say they've agreed on terms to end the war and reopen the Strait of Hormuz.
5: You already see oil prices from a high of $126 a barrel down to about $80 a barrel today. That's a lot of progress.
4: The war, of course, drove up the price of gas and other essentials and has led to some ugly polling for President Trump. 61% of adults polled by NPR, PBS and Marist disapprove of his handling of the economy. His handling in a certain light makes sense. His priority was preventing Iran from getting nukes. But Trump's messaging was unusual for a president. Last month, a reporter asked Trump, to what extent was he thinking about Americans' finances when he negotiated with Iran?
6: I don't think about American financial situation. I don't think about anybody. I think about what...
4: What's he doing? Coming up on Today Explained from Vox.
7: Live from NPR News in Washington, I'm Ryland Barton. President Trump arrived in the French Alps today for the G7 Leaders Summit, where he's touting the signing of a peace deal with Iran. NPR's Franco Ordonez reports there are a lot of issues on the table, but the peace agreement's likely to dominate the talks.
8: President Trump met first with French President Emmanuel Macron and used the opportunity to tout the agreement that is intended to reopen the Strait of Hormuz.
9: I'm very happy to say very... signed, the deal's all signed, and the strait is already partially open.
8: The president says the deal will ensure Iran never has a nuclear weapon and claims it will trigger an economic boon. The leaders are also expected to discuss trade, supply chain resilience, and artificial intelligence. Trump has not been as focused on the war in Ukraine, but says now that the Iran deal is finished, he will turn his focus to Ukraine. Franco Ordonez, NPR News. Evian, France.
7: Eight people are dead after a B-52 bomber crashed near Edwards Air Force Base in California. NPR's Quill Lawrence reports the plane crashed just after takeoff on what's been described as a routine test mission.
10: Base first responders rushed to the spot where the huge bomber crashed on the runway inside Edwards Air Force Base north of Los Angeles. They quickly determined the crash was unsurvivable. Authorities on base said the crew was a mix of uniformed military and civilians. The B-52 Stratofortress has been in service since the 1950s and been used in conflicts from Vietnam to today's war with Iran. It can carry nuclear or conventional weapons, up to about 70,000 pounds of them, on missions as far as nearly 9,000 miles. Air Force officials say they'll withhold personnel details until all next of kin are notified and that it could take weeks or months before an investigation determines the cause of the crash. Quill Lawrence, NPR News.
7: Shares in the rocket and satellite company SpaceX soared for a second straight trading day after Friday's record-breaking initial public offering. NPR's John Ruich has the details.
11: Shares in SpaceX started the day strong and kept heading skyward as the trading day progressed on Monday, closing up nearly 20%. That comes on top of gains of about 19% on Friday when they debuted on the NASDAQ. The company is not yet profitable, and analysts say many of its plans hinge on successfully developing and deploying a big reusable rocket called Starship, but it floated a relatively small number of shares to the public, raising a record amount of money, and demand for the shares continues to be strong. SpaceX is one of three blockbuster IPOs expected this year. The artificial intelligence giants OpenAI and Anthropic have both filed paperwork with the government to signal their intent. John Ruich, NPR News.
7: Stock markets rallied worldwide today. The S&P 500 rose more than 1.5%, and the NASDAQ jumped more than 3%. This is NPR News.
2: This is KUOW News. I'm Kim Malcolm in Seattle. King County residents are looking at another sales tax hike after county council members narrowly approved a 0.1% bump to help chip away at a backlog of transportation projects. The increase is expected to raise about $100 million a year. Most of that money will pay for roads and bridges in unincorporated parts of the county. 4 out of 9 council members voted against the tax hike, citing concerns about the burden on working families. The county expects the median household to pay about $40 more per year. Tax collection begins January 1st. Newly unveiled mixed-income housing will soon be available in Seattle. On Friday, a nonprofit land trust announced 30 new condos in Finney Ridge. Most units will be income-restricted, and organizers estimate they'll sell for about $300,000 each. When buyers eventually sell, they agree to do so at a formula that restricts their equity gain.
12: So these homes will always stay affordable, resale after resale.
2: That's Kathleen Hossfeld. She's the CEO of Homestead Community Land Trust. The nonprofit owns the land the condos sit on. Washington State Senator Emily Alvarado says this housing model is a good one to replicate.
13: This is exactly what we should do more of in all communities across the state of Washington.
2: If a single person wants to apply for an affordable unit, they need to earn less than $81,000 a year. And keep an eye on the skies above Seattle Center tonight. Visit Seattle, a nonprofit that works to bring more tourism to Seattle and King County, plans to deploy drones at 10 p.m. to display Belgium and Egypt's flags alongside today's 1-1 score. If you miss tonight's drone scoreboard show, it won't be your last chance. The organization intends to display the results for the remaining 5 World Cup matches in Seattle as well. 88 degrees now in Seattle. This is KUOW News.
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17: I'm Shelby Talcott. I am the White House correspondent for Semaphore.
4: President Trump has been talking about the economy a lot lately, and some of what he said has gotten a lot of attention. What are the most attention-grabbing things?
17: He has repeatedly, pretty bluntly said that he effectively doesn't care about it, right? He has made comments indicating that this is all short term. He doesn't care about inflation. And so those comments, which he, again, has said more than once, I'm not focused on Americans' economic situation when I'm negotiating with Iran.
6: I think about one thing. We cannot let Iran have a nuclear weapon. That's all.
17: I don't care about this inflation number.
18: Oh, I love it. The numbers were great.
17: Those comments have really stood out to people over the past few months.
4: My favorite was, I love inflation.
17: Yes.
18: You know what I really love? I love the inflation. You know?
4: I love the inflation. And then he had an opportunity to walk it back.
19: That's right. That's a perfect statement. So, I'd make it again.
4: What do we make of that? That he's telling us it is not a mistake?
17: I think it indicates a few things. So first of all, I think, you know, when I'm talking to administration officials and people who have known the president for years, one of the things that continuously comes back around is this is all really said in the broader context of this Iran war.
19: When people hear me say it, everybody agrees. Short-term pain. It's going to be short-term pain.
20: No, oh, when the war is over?
21: Yes.
20: It's coming down.
21: I know you can't.
20: It's going to come down like a rock.
17: And that is something that the president cares deeply about and genuinely believes that he needs to continue moving forward with this, right? He has talked a lot over the past few years about Iran not being able to obtain a nuclear weapon.
19: One thing is certain. I will never allow the world's number one sponsor of terror, which they are by far, to have a nuclear weapon. Can't let that happen.
17: And so he's coming at this economic argument from the perspective of, I have to defend the decisions I've made globally. But a big part of it is also about the legacy of Donald Trump. That's something that I think this term in particular, he has been acutely focused on. He is far less worried about the midterms.
20: I don't care about the midterms.
17: About the price of groceries. Actually, I asked somebody who's close to the White House several months ago, you know, why isn't he more focused on this stuff? And the answer I got was, when the president goes down in the history books, it's not going to be for eggs being a dollar carton. It's going to be for reinvigorating Venezuela.
19: It was a great success. It was a one-day war. It was really, to be exact, 48 minutes of fury, and it was over. And Venezuela's doing great.
17: Going into Iran and getting their nuclear.
19: They cannot have a nuclear weapon. They'd use it.
17: And so that's what this president is focused on. And so when he talks about the economy, about, I love inflation, I don't think about voters, economic situations when I'm negotiating with this Iran war, it's because he is always thinking about what he's doing legacy-wise, right? He has to defend that Iran war. That's part of his legacy. He has to defend the Venezuela situation. That's part of his legacy. And so all of these answers are tied back into how he's thinking about his history and how he's going to be remembered. I think it's just the timing of when he's saying this is really notable, because obviously there are a lot of Americans who are really struggling right now.
4: I get what you're saying about why he's articulating them, but there's part of you that thinks the president must know that now is not the time. However, let's give him a little bit of grace. Is there something about the time that maybe we're missing? Is it the case that the midterms, this is not going to mess with him and the party as much in the midterms as we may think?
17: I don't know that it messes with him because he's not running again, right? This is his last term in office. And I think that is also an overarching theme of what we're seeing, why he's making certain decisions, is because he's sort of unleashed this time around. It is certainly going to impact the party. And you're hearing from lawmakers who are concerned.
22: We need some relief, and Congress can deliver some relief. And if Congress doesn't deliver the relief, you know, I mean, I think voters are not going to be pleased.
23: Fuel prices are, you know, as you know, people are reminded of it almost every block they drive.
24: People are really feeling it. I mean, it's not just gas prices, food prices, and other things. And I think there's a level of frustration.
17: You're even hearing from White House officials who are trying to sort of walk back what he said or say, well, he didn't really mean it in this context. He meant it in XYZ context.
25: Well, I don't think the president said that. I think that's a misrepresentation of what the president said. But look, I agree with the president that Iran should not have a nuclear weapon.
26: The president is doing everything he can, and this entire administration is doing everything we can to bring down the cost of living in this country.
17: And so there are administration officials who, when they hear the president say things like that, they just kind of, I think, sit back and sigh heavily, because it does not make their jobs any easier. And there's acknowledgement about that.
4: Who are these people? Who's driving the economic messaging at the White House?
17: I think if we're being honest, the answer is the president. Because there are advisors around him who are telling him what to do. You know, James Blair is one of the president's closest confidants. He has recently shifted over into a midterms role, but he's still very involved in the White House and is there often.
27: If voters are talking about the economy, 48% of voters say their number one issue is the economy, and you spend half of your powder on an issue that's not even in the top five, It's just not going to work.
17: Susie Wiles has really urged the president, the chief of staff has urged the president over the past several months to focus more on the midterms. And you're hearing from the people around Trump who recognize that the midterms, even though it doesn't directly impact Trump, he's not on the ballot, it's going to impact him because if Republicans lose, it's going to be a lot harder for the president to get anything passed. It's already hard, and Republicans have the majority. But it's also going to impact him because they believe that Democrats, if they take back the majority, are going to try to push things forward like they did in 2016 against Trump, right? There's impeachment concerns, etc.
0: The Democrats have already showed us what they're going to do. They basically held the government hostage. They're going to obstruct. They're going to investigate everybody in the Trump administration. And then they're going to impeach the president.
1: I'll get impeached.
17: And so you do hear from the people around Trump who care a lot about this topic and want him to be more focused in his messaging. But ultimately, as with everything else, this is Trump's show.
4: What are the Democrats thinking? Every time President Trump says something like, I love the inflation, or I don't care about Americans' financial situations, what do we see on the other side of the aisle?
17: I mean, they're giddy. They're kicking their feet, right? This is something that, I mean, even Republican operatives that I've talked to, when the president made the comment about loving inflation, they said, you know, even if that's not what he meant, that's going to be clipped.
3: The economy is a disaster, and we know why. It's because Donald Trump and Republicans don't give a damn about the personal finances of the American people. Donald Trump said it, and he meant it.
5: The president of the United States admitted, I don't think much about Americans' financial situations. Well, guess who does? I do. It's top of mind for me every single day.
17: You're going to see that in ads across America. And so Democrats kind of not love this rhetoric, but they love this rhetoric because it is a way for them, just like Trump was able to do during the 2024 election, which was focus on the economy and say, this person who is in office right now doesn't care. He's in there. He's not helping you, right?
8: I will end the devastating inflation crisis immediately, bring down interest rates and lower the cost of energy.
9: On day one, we will end inflation and make America affordable again.
10: We're going to bring prices way down. And we get it done fast.
17: That's what Trump did in order to beat Biden and then Kamala Harris. They're doing that same thing now with the midterms based on the president's comments. Now, the question is, are they going to be able to be organized enough to make that an effective message?
4: I think back, 10, 15 years ago, if you had an American president saying, I love inflation, or I don't care about Americans' economic circumstances, you do feel like that would have been the end of that president's term in office. There would have been people in the streets. The world has changed. The U.S. has changed. But I wonder what you think the broader lesson might be here. Do you think President Trump is changing the way that presidents talk about the economy, or voters are changing the way they respond to messaging about the economy and saying, like, it doesn't really matter what the president says. We feel what we feel.
17: I think it's a little bit of both. I definitely think, not just with the Trump administration, quite frankly, but over the past several years, there has been a shift with voters sort of dismissing the presidential argument for the state of the economy. We saw it during the Biden administration.
8: Come on, man.
17: We're seeing it now during the Trump administration.
8: Nothing bad can happen. It can only good happen.
17: But I think part of that is because of how these presidents, like Trump, like Biden, are messaging, right? Their message is effectively, things are good.
21: There's nothing bad about the report. Nothing bad about the report. And the core inflation is actually down about 1.5%. We're in a situation where we've created more jobs. We're in a situation where, and look, the price of gasoline's falling.
17: We know that you're saying things are not good, but it's short term. Don't worry about it. And actually, look at all of this other data over here that shows that you're not doing as badly as you feel like you're doing, right? And so voters are looking at that and saying, that's not, I'm going to the grocery store, I'm struggling to pay for my groceries, that's not a real message. So they're kind of dismissing the presidential argument of it all. But I do think, with Trump in particular, he has changed politics in the way that he is able to say things and sort of get away with them in a way that other presidents in the past have not. And I really think presidents in the future won't be able to either. I think it is unique to him.
4: That was Shelby Talcott of Semaphore. Coming up, the perma session. A lot of stuff is expensive right now, but other economic indicators are really, really pretty good. So why do so many of us believe that this is the worst economy in history?
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2: 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Good evening, I'm Rob Wood. It's 6:18.
7: Missouri lawmakers are debating whether the state should reinvest in nuclear energy. The question is, who's going to pay for new plants? That's next time on Marketplace.
2: More talk on the economy ahead at 6:30 right here. Just a reminder, the Seattle area is under heat advisory until 5 tomorrow morning. The excess heat creates the potential for heat-related illness, so stay well hydrated and do what you can to keep your cool, and we will be cooling off a bit tonight. We'll have a low around 60 degrees by dawn tomorrow. It's clear at 84 degrees now in Seattle at KUOW.
4: Okay, let's see here.
11: Today. Explained.
4: We're back with Annie Lowry. She's a staff writer at The Atlantic. Annie recently wrote about what she calls the perma session. All right, so consumer sentiment last month was the lowest it's been since we started asking questions about consumer sentiment in 1952. And notably, good economic news isn't cheering us up any. Annie says before the perma session, there was, if you think back to the Biden years, the vibe session.
12: So the fact that the unemployment rate was good and the fact that, or not that bad, and the fact that wages were going up, like it didn't matter because prices were going nuts.
13: Many Americans don't feel the economy is strong overall or helping them or their families.
14: I think you'd have to be ignoring what's out there in the polling and the other indicators we showed to see that there is a bad vibe.
15: When people feel that the cost of living is very, very high and they can't make ends meet, you can't tell them that they're wrong.
12: That, I think, made sense to me for a really long time. And that story kind of held, right? You needed to go a couple layers into the economic figures or just talk to people about their own lives. And I think on top of that, there are non-economic factors that have really started to weigh on people's understanding of the economy. A lot of people since the 2016 election have just felt like American democracy is in decline. We're in social media where we're just bombarded with negative, and now post-social media where we're just bombarded with negative messages.
28: Liberals need to take a look in the mirror and realize that they will be the downfall of this country.
29: The Republican nominee for the presidency went on an interview and he stated that America's biggest problem is the enemy within our borders.
30: For someone like Trump, who's clearly racist, sexist, senile, and all the above. And actually, if you do align with his views, then that also probably makes you the same way.
12: You know, the tenor of the news itself has gotten much more negative in a way that we can track. So all of those things figured in. But then I was looking at, you know, over the past year, you have had this pretty dramatic decline in consumer sentiment, despite the fact that, you know, not much had changed and what had changed had gotten better, right? So again, let's hold everything constant. Unemployment's a little bit better. Wages are going up. Cost pressures have gone down. And none of that seems to affect the consumer sentiment numbers, the economic sentiment numbers.
31: U.S. consumers have never felt worse about the current and future state of the economy. That maybe rings true for you.
32: Consumer sentiment hitting an all-time low amid growing concerns about inflation and Trump's war with Iran, which means Americans are more down on the economy than in any other time since 1952.
12: So then you're like, wait, what? Right?
4: Right.
12: So we're not talking about that general, right? Like the vibe is off. We're talking about why is it that consumer sentiment seems to have lost all of its relationship to all of the economic figures, not just the headlines. This is what I'm thinking of as the perma session. Why do people think the economy is worse now than it was in like 2009?
0: The signs were everywhere, but now it's official. We are in a recession.
3: Lehman Brothers is going bankrupt. And financial markets from Asia to Europe are doing their utmost to prevent Monday from turning from dark to black.
12: And then also, if there are material improvements in the economy and all of these things, the unemployment rate is going down, wages are going up, people are less financially fragile, interest rates are going down, all of these things, why aren't they affecting the consumer sentiment number? And I think it's because the consumer sentiment number, the economic sentiment number, doesn't have as much to do with economics as it used to. And that's a really interesting phenomenon.
4: When did that change happen?
12: I think that it has happened gradually and suddenly, to borrow from Ernest Hemingway. You started to see this really heavy partisan influence, basically with Barack Obama, right? That Republicans were like, I'm never going to like the economy again if those guys are in charge. Democrats are like, I can't like this economy if they're in charge. Look what they're doing. So I think that's when it starts. I think COVID matters here, that people became much more anti-institutional in their thinking.
6: Now to growing concerns about the deadly coronavirus officially hitting the U.S.
16: We feel cautiously optimistic that we will have a vaccine by the end of this year and as we go into 2021.
18: This isn't just a 2021 thing or a coronavirus vaccine thing, but this is a mounting, ever-growing distrust in the government at large.
12: Social trust declined.
19: If you've seen our conversations with top election officials in key battleground states, then you've heard their warning that the one thing that concerns them most heading into Election Day is the spread of disinformation to voters.
12: They're like, we can't trust the doctors anymore and the nurses. We can't trust the media. We can't trust the education system.
20: The majority of Americans have lost faith and trust in U.S. institutions.
12: And then I think that social media has had, and the media environment has had, a big role in all of that. I think that go back to a moment in American life when there was more trust in institutions, even if conditions were in a lot of ways tougher. You know, we have less trust in institutions and each other now than we did during the civil rights movement, right? The extraordinarily painful period that leads up to the passage of the Voting Rights Act and the Civil Rights Act. Less time than during Vietnam. Less than when Abu Ghraib was revealed. Less than we invaded Iraq. And, you know, we really, really, really don't think of the political system as responsive to us anymore. We don't trust each other. We don't trust the police, the courts, the schools in a profound way. And I don't think people are wrong about this entirely, right? Who existing in this modern day environment is like, oh yeah, institutions have really acquitted themselves well. They haven't, you know?
4: And who is going to respond to, but wages are up with, yes, and therefore everything in my life is great, right?
12: Like, totally.
4: Some of the data that you point out is really quite compelling. And this is often the case with economic data. It's really quite compelling. And it's still, you still have people saying, yes, but I don't feel it. So this makes me wonder, what is the danger? And I assume there is a danger in insisting, in telling Americans, look, you guys, the economy is really good, when people are inclined to say to you, yes, but it doesn't feel like that way. It doesn't feel like that for me.
12: I think that there's such a lesson here in Joe Biden's loss of his reelection campaign. And I should, Kamala's, right? But, you know,
4: yeah.
12: Biden was losing before Vice President Harris took over. People don't like being gaslit. People don't like being told that they're wrong, that their perception and how they feel and the fragility they feel, the fear they feel, the lack of trust they feel is wrong. And I think that it's one thing for me to do it, right? Like, I clicky-clack on the internet and write nice magazine stories. I can make people mad. I love it when people argue with me. But for a politician to do that, right? Like, they're responsible for our civic welfare, right? This is dangerous in my mind. I don't think you're going to convince people that the economy is better now than it was 10 years ago, because they don't, at some point, very often people will be like, I don't care. Everything's so expensive. I'm not sure that my kid is going to have a job. I don't know if I'm going to have a job. How am I going to retire? Look at everything else going on. Why are you trying to tell me that, you know, like, don't do that? They think they're gaslit. right?
1: Yeah.
12: And so where I think it is hard is two things. So one is that I'm not sure that economic improvements will ever, for the foreseeable future, who says ever? Everything changes, but for the foreseeable future will raise consumer and economic sentiment. And again, I want to be really specific about that. Economic improvements will not affect economic and consumer sentiment because those sentiments are not solely about the economy anymore for good reason and for reasons that I think we are getting to understand that are complicated, that have to do with media and social media, have to do with politics, have to do with a lack of institutional trust, all of those things. I do think that it'll push politicians to constantly run on the negative. This other guy's screwing you, right? This guy's screwing you. This person is screwing you. They're trying to tell you that everything's great now, but don't believe them. I'm not a political scientist. I'm not a pollster. But I do worry that we are just bombarded with so much negativity about things vastly outside our control. Up until about a year ago, if you asked people how their personal financial situation was, they would say, mine's good, but I'm worried about everybody else. And I was like, that's pretty telling, right? I'm okay, but I'm worried. Now people actually think that their situation isn't very good either, which, you know, I'm not sure that we're going to explain it. But I do just worry about the intensely negative Hobbesian view that has settled in, which at least for me, I think it's important to kind of be like, okay, but some things have gotten better. Not everything, but some things are improving.
4: Annie Lowry is a staff writer for The Atlantic. Hadi Mwagdi and Dustin DeSoto produced today's show, and Jolie Myers is our editor. David Tadashore and Patrick Boyd engineered, and Gabriel Dunatov checked the facts. I'm Noel King. It's Today Explained.
2: 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How will the Fed respond to the latest inflation numbers? 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
2: Dropping down to 60 overnight, clear skies and 84 degrees currently in Seattle at 6:30.
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9: In New York, I'm Kristen Schwab, in for Kai Rizdahl. It's Monday, June 15th, and it's great to be here with you. I know the big news of the day is that we might be nearing the end of the war in the Middle East. The United States and Iran have signed a framework agreement. Details of the deal haven't been released. And listen, when it's all really, truly over, we'll pick apart the economic effects. But for now, let's focus on what in this economy is certain. The Federal Reserve's Open Market Committee meets this Wednesday, and it's Kevin Warsh's big debut as the new chair. He's gotten a lot of pressure from President Trump to cut interest rates and make borrowing cheaper. But markets don't expect the Fed to touch rates for now, because Warsh enters the Fed at a tricky time. Even if the war does officially come to a close soon, the effects are still churning in the background, including its toll on inflation, now above 4%. Marketplace's Henry Epp looks at how the Fed might navigate this moment.
1: Here's why this current bout of inflation is tricky for the Fed. It's driven by a spike in energy prices caused by the Iran war, and energy and food prices tend to be too volatile to inform the Fed's decisions, says Andrew Clinton, head of Clinton Investment Management.
7: That's why historically they've looked through headline inflation, that is, that include food and energy, to the core inflationary numbers.
1: Core inflation last month was a lot closer to the Fed's target of 2%. Fed officials might be tempted to think this spike in inflation is temporary, except that's what they did a couple years ago, and it didn't work out. Peter Conte Brown is a professor of financial regulation at the Wharton School.
10: The Fed's error in 2021 was precisely this, was to assume that the supply shocks were temporary, transitory in the word of the day, and they were caught flat-footed.
1: They don't want to make that mistake again. So the bond market has started to indicate that it thinks the Fed will probably have to deal with inflation, says Derek Tang, an economist at the research firm MPA Macro.
11: They do expect more of a chance the Fed might have to raise its policy interest rate sooner rather than later. And that's making some of these bond yields rise.
1: But the guy in the White House keeps pushing for the Fed to go in the opposite direction.
11: President Trump does have a history of saying he wants lower interest rates.
1: And a recent history of threatening the Fed. The Justice Department opened criminal investigations into former Chair Jay Powell and Fed Governor Lisa Cook, who Trump also tried to fire. So what's the new chair, Kevin Warsh, to do? One option, says Peter Conte Brown, is to say less.
10: The more opaque the Fed is relative to its future policy position, the harder it is to be pinned down by politicians who want to beat up on it.
1: But there's a challenge in that for Warsh. He's just one of 12 members on the Open Market Committee, and they might not all want to stay quiet. I'm Henry Epp for Marketplace.
9: Wall Street today, the promise of a deal and a drop in oil prices makes for a lot of optimism. We'll have the details when we do the numbers.

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1: 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I'm Bill O'Grady. Washington shellfish farmers say they are losing a battle against a stubborn pest, burrowing shrimp. 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
4: Hi, it's Libby Denkman here, and Soundside is coming up next on KUOW. First up on the show, we'll be running through the biggest headlines of the day on Front Page. And we'll take you to Belgium, Egypt at Lumen Field, or should I say Seattle Stadium, and all the local storylines coming out of this World Cup tournament so far, plus how neighbors are feeling about the city of Seattle's move to shut down streets in the Aurora Avenue North Corridor, where sex trafficking has driven an uptick in gun violence. There's also a novel approach to taking guns away from sex traffickers. We'll have the latest coming up in about 6 minutes on KUOW. And later, Seattle is statistically one of the least religious cities in the U.S., but the Catholic Church here is seeing a growing number of converts. Why are people deciding to make this leap of faith? And what does it mean? We'll explore coming up on Soundside today. News and conversation rooted in the Pacific Northwest. 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
5: Live from NPR News, I'm Giles Snyder. President Trump says ships are already moving through the Strait of Hormuz following the announcement of a tentative deal with Iran.
6: The strait is already partially opened. As you know, they're doing a little hunting for a couple of mines that they've already found. But it's essentially ships are starting to go out now. On Friday, it'll be completely opened.
5: Trump spoke to reporters at the G7 in France. Details of the preliminary agreement have yet to be made public, but they are trickling out. Media reports say it extends the current ceasefire for 60 days, but leaves Iran's disputed nuclear program for the next phase of talks. Vice President J.D. Vance told Fox News earlier tonight that Trump may decide to release a deal before Friday, when a formal signing ceremony is to be held in Switzerland. The ceasefire could hinge on events in Lebanon. It appears to have slowed attacks, but has not stopped them. Israeli Prime Minister Benjamin Netanyahu has said that Israel retains the right to respond to Hezbollah attacks. NPR's Jawad Rizkala has more.
7: An Israeli airstrike on a vehicle in southern Lebanon killed the driver. An earlier strike in the same town of Kfar Tibnit injured a Lebanese reporter, both according to state media. After leaving the hospital, reporter Hadi Htet posted on X that an Israeli drone targeted him while he was, quote, clearly filming a report in an open space and marked as press. Video he posted shows him reporting on the ceasefire agreement for Iran's English-language state television network moments before he was hit.
8: The Israelis did try to destroy the entire area.
7: Hezbollah said it responded to Israeli attacks by targeting two Israeli tanks and a bulldozer in southern Lebanon, which Israeli forces have occupied. Israel did not respond to NPR queries for either attack. Jawad Rizkallah, NPR News, Beirut.
5: Back in Washington, Health Secretary Robert F. Kennedy Jr. today refused to allow one of the passengers from the cruise ship hit by a deadly hantavirus outbreak to finish her quarantine at home. NPR's Rob Stein reports.
9: Angela Perryman is the only passenger still being held against their will at a federally funded quarantine unit in Nebraska. Every other passenger who wanted to leave has been allowed to finish their 42-day quarantine at home. But Perryman is being confined under a mandatory federal quarantine order because the state of Florida is refusing a federal demand that a guard be posted outside her home 24/7. Florida and many independent public health experts say a guard is unnecessary, and an internal CDC review agreed. But Kennedy says he disagrees, so Perryman will continue being held. Rob Stein, NPR News.
5: This is NPR News. U.S. Air Force says 8 people aboard a B-52 bomber that crashed shortly before takeoff are dead. The crash happened Monday during a routine test mission at Edwards Air Force Base north of Los Angeles. Those on board included uniformed military personnel and government contractors. The aircraft manufacturer Boeing confirmed Monday evening that 2 of its employees were on board. It's not clear what caused the crash. Fox has struck a $22 billion cash and stock deal to buy the Roku streaming platform. The deal would give Fox access to more than 100 million global streaming households, a deal expected to close in the first half of next year. The U.S. men's national soccer team beat Paraguay over the weekend, 4-1. The match being hailed as a milestone victory for the U.S., mainly because of a record viewing audience. Here's NPR's Jasmine Garst.
10: Fox, which is broadcasting the World Cup, says the USA-Paraguay game averaged over 15.9 million viewers. That makes it the most watched FIFA men's World Cup group stage match in English language U.S. television history. The Telemundo Spanish language broadcast averaged 8.9 million viewers across Telemundo and Peacock streaming. Put together, the broadcasts combined to average nearly 25 million viewers in the U.S. While increasingly popular, soccer fandom has lagged in the U.S. compared to the rest of the world. Analysts say these ratings numbers indicate an audience that's increasingly eager to consume the sport. Jasmine Garst, NPR News, New York.
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4: Oh, from listener-powered KUOW in Seattle, welcome to Soundside. Happy Monday. I'm Libby Denkman. Coming up on the show today, we're going to talk about why one of the least religious cities in the United States is suddenly seeing an uptick in converts to the Catholic Church. What exactly is going on? We'll get you the data and personal experiences from local converts later this hour. But first, at the start of every week, I sit down with another journalist to talk about the biggest news developing right now and how it affects the Pacific Northwest. And joining me today is a voice that folks who listen to Soundside might recognize, maybe from the credits, maybe from some of your reporting on the show, Maliha Syed, producer on Soundside. Thank you so much for being here.
12: Thanks for having me. I'm so happy to be here. Yeah. I usually see you from the control room doing
4: I know.
12: This.
4: We have no glass in between us right now. We get to chat about news stories and some stories we've been working on together. So I think that's pretty cool. And coming up, we are going to be getting into a little bit of the story that we've been working on for some time, this Aurora Avenue North situation with sex trafficking and what the city's doing about it. But first off, the top story of the day. Here's our first one on front page. Die, die, ego. Okay, of course, everybody knows the World Cup anthem by now. Do you? I don't know. I haven't been hearing it very much. That's Shakira. In case you haven't noticed, the biggest sporting event in the world is on our doorstep in Seattle today. Seattle's hosting its first World Cup match with Belgium versus Egypt, hitting the pitch. Actually, as I talk right now, they have already kicked off. All morning, fans have been arriving at what FIFA wants us to call Seattle Stadium instead of Lumen Field. And KUOW's Casey Martin is right outside the stadiums. He has been talking to fans and everybody about the atmosphere so far today. Casey Martin, how are you doing? How's it going?
13: Things are great, Libby. Thanks for having me. We're dancing to Shakira. It's a fantastic vibe here in Pioneer Square.
4: Yeah, that's the party that we're looking for. So what kinds of stuff did you see this morning, smell, hear? What was it like?
13: The first thing I smelled early this morning around 6:45 a.m. was the smell of grilling hot dogs, because yes, that is when the streets have been lined with so many food carts. I've never seen so many food carts in Pioneer Square. There's so much energy, a lot of people walking through. Everybody's in different kinds of jerseys and uniforms. A lot of people have their faces painted. And it's really fun to walk around Pioneer Square, as this is a big pedestrian zone, so there's no cars, there's very few bikes and scooters. And the streets are packed full of people walking around.
4: And who did you talk to so far? Got to be a lot of folks excited about the game.
13: A lot of fans pumped up. I did speak to some Team Egypt fans. I talked to James and Janelle Francis. And James Francis, he had this prediction for Egypt, which is the underdog, but he's feeling pretty good for Team Egypt today.
14: I think they'll get out of the group stage. First time ever. They haven't won a game in the World Cup, so we're hoping to get one of these three.
4: All right.
13: And yeah. And they came all the way from New York, and I spoke to Janelle Francis, who said why she wanted to come 3,000 miles to see this World Cup.
15: You know, we don't know when the World Cup will come back to the U.S., so it's really exciting to be able to see it in our home country.
14: Celebrate Mo Salah, one of the best players ever.
15: Yeah.
14: So we're going to get in there. Yeah, last time through. Yeah. It's his birthday today, so hopefully get a dub.
13: Yeah, they're rooting on the Egypt star, Mohamed Salah, who is 33 years old today, and he's just a few feet away, just on the other side of that block. I can almost see him, Libby.
12: Casey, it's Maliha. I'm wondering, what has transportation and the logistics looked like around the stadium? I know the city's been working to streamline it. What's your experience been like so far? Does it seem like everything's going smoothly?
13: You know, for the most part, with thousands and thousands of people packing into one neighborhood, it feels like most people have been doing a good job of just walking to Pioneer Square. I'm not seeing a lot of Ubers pull up. I'm not seeing a lot of car traffic. A lot of people have either, stopped and got breakfast somewhere else in the city and then have been walking all this way since. It's a beautiful day downtown. There has been a problem with bike parking. A lot of people have shown up and they have tickets to get into the game, but they're trying to find like a safe place to park their bike. And things like that have been kind of a pinch point. But like I said, there's just tons of people walking through. And for the most part, people who got off the train, I talked to people who rode the ferry in, said that it was pretty smooth sailing coming in.
4: Nice, Casey. Anything else that you've seen as you've been out just taking it all in ahead of Seattle's very first World Cup match as a host city?
13: You know, it's been fun to talk to people who either work or live in Pioneer Square. There's a lot of bartenders here who say they love this environment. I talked to one volunteer who said, I've worked at the Olympics before, and this kind of feels like an Olympic village. You know, they have this area all closed off. Everyone's feeling really, really good. And there's this kind of feeling of like, man, maybe we could have the pedestrian zone, longer beyond the World Cup. So that might be a further conversation.
4: Casey Martin, KUOW's World Cup correspondent today. Thank you so much. It's a tough gig, Casey. Somebody's got to do
13: it,
4: though.
13: Yep, anytime. Thanks.
12: Thanks, Casey.
4: Thank you, Casey. And Maliha, I've never done anything like this before. And just, prepare. We might have like a cringe mountain to climb here.
12: I'm ready.
4: But I have a special correspondent inside the stadium.
12: Yes, you do.
4: And this was some breaking tape that we just received. And this is actually from my brother-in-law's brother. My sister, my brother-in-law, and his brother are all there inside the game, which, again, just kicked off between Belgium and Egypt. And Jared Miklos, my brother-in-law's brother, just filed this preview of the game. So here he is as a sports correspondent for Soundside.
16: Stadium's filling up quite nicely. It's a sea of red, which represents both Belgium and Egypt, but I think the pre-game cheer was a little bit louder when they announced Egypt. Teams are in the locker room. We'll see them walk out in just a few minutes. But right now, fans are taking pictures, looking pretty excited to kick off the World Campaign in Seattle. This is an interesting matchup. Belgium, certainly the favorite on paper. They're going to play in the same formation, both teams, 4-2-3-1. And certainly a team that has been number one in FIFA rankings previously, Belgium should come out on top. But Egypt's got two excellent strikers, one from Liverpool, one for Man City, and Mo Salah jerseys are everywhere around the stadium. Got a prediction from my seatmate here for the game.
17: Belgium really strong, but I'm going the Pharaohs are going to upset them with a Mo Salah goal.
16: Is that 1-0?
17: 1-0.
16: Okay, I don't know if I'd agree, but let's see. We're on records for 1-0 from Seattle. Enjoy the games.
4: Okay, thank you to the Miklos brothers for turning into sports correspondents. Jared works in the soccer industry, if you couldn't tell. He knows a little something.
12: I was going to say, that sounded very professional.
4: Yeah, so thank you for that. Mo Salah jerseys, I guess, not a surprise, right? That is sort of the most popular jersey. I mean, what are your reflections, Maliha, so far? What does it feel like so far to be in Seattle as we're hosting these games?
12: Yeah, it's fun. I was walking into work today, and as I was coming up, I looked to my left, and there was this big group of people, a lot of kids, red jerseys. Some of them had, which I just saw on TV, the Pharaoh had dresses for Egypt's national team.
4: Yes.
12: And so it's fun. On Saturday, I was on I-5. I saw a truck with the Morocco flag. You can just tell people are so invigorated, and it's bringing everyone out of the woodwork. People are so ready to just show up for their team.
4: Yeah, I was really jealous on the train on the way in today because I was going to work and all of these people were already ready to have a beer.
12: Right. They're having hot dogs.
4: Going and having so much more fun. One of my favorite storylines locally has been that Egypt's home base as a national team is Spokane. It's actually Gonzaga University. They're using that soccer pitch there at the school as their training grounds. And they hosted a public, you had to win a lottery to actually get inside, but a, public training session so you could watch. And I mean, it is not an overstatement to say this is probably the biggest athlete in the Premier League. He is Mo Salah, one of the greatest strikers ever to play in the Premier League. He is won all the league titles with Liverpool. He's won all the major player of the year awards. He's leaving Liverpool now, but you heard that a lot of the jerseys in that stadium are probably Mo Salah jerseys because there's a lot of Liverpool fans locally. But the image of him just kind of walking around downtown Spokane,
12: so sweet. Yeah, just shopping, frequenting, dining. I think it's really exciting. Seattle is a major city. Washington, obviously, we have a lot here, but it doesn't feel like we get this level of celebrity in our community that often. And I think it's just exciting to see some of these international stars coming through and just hanging out on the streets and, gearing up for these massive games. It's just incredible.
4: Yeah. Well, I've definitely caught the spirit. I watched, more than half a dozen games over the weekend.
12: Yeah, I watched a lot.
4: USA Paraguay was the most inspired I've ever seen a USA team play. There was real poetry. We scored the most goals we've ever scored in a national, in a World Cup game. Just incredible now to see them coming back. The USA team will be playing on Friday against Australia in Seattle, and the anticipation for that is already at a fever pitch after watching what happened on Friday.
12: Yeah, on Friday, I didn't realize what was happening because I live close to a lot of bars and I just heard cheering and USA and I didn't realize, but obviously they did so well that day. So yeah, super fun. I'm looking forward to getting in the spirit a little bit more.
4: Let's turn the page for our second story on Front Page. And this one is about officiating. It's also about what happens when a really elevated level of scrutiny on immigration and visitors to this country collides with a major event like the World Cup. I don't know if you remember, Maliha, but a few weeks ago, the Seattle mayor scored a big win when she announced that 1,400 tickets for the World Cup would be provided for free to youth groups around the Seattle area so they could go and experience the games. Well, one of the 40 groups that received some of those free tickets is called the African Youth Sports Academy, and they're based in South King County. They run clinics and camps and things like that. The group announced last week that no thank you. They are returning the tickets, and founder and executive director Ali Abdullah told the Seattle Times that they would be doing so in solidarity with the first Somali referee selected to officiate a World Cup game who was denied entry to the United States earlier this month. Omar Artan was turned away at the Miami airport. He said he had all the required visas ahead of time. The Trump administration claimed he had, quote, association with suspected members of terror organizations. They didn't specify any more detail or what evidence they were pointing to for this when the New York Times asked for more information. Ali Abdullah told the Seattle Times that this was just heartbreaking to decide to return the tickets, but collectively, parents and community members made the call to return them to show support for Omar Artan. Quote, we have to sacrifice because our son, we have to make him feel like he is not alone. Just a really remarkable local connection and reaction to, again, what's
12: become a pattern across these games, fans, different members of organizations being turned away. Your reaction, Maliha?
18: Yeah, I mean, these tickets, as we know, they go for hundreds of thousands of dollars. It's really expensive to get them. So it's a big statement to return something like that and to return so many. I also think it's probably really heartbreaking to see someone from Somalia like have this very close opportunity to be on an international stage. Somalia did not qualify for the World Cup finals, but this was huge. It was a really big deal. And it's just one of several examples of people who have been detained at airports or they're not allowed to basically come into the country at all to see the World Cup. And it's in this bigger context of the Trump administration restricting tourist visas and travel visas.
12: At the same time, the World Cup is really just this example of the way that our interconnected globe plays out in different societies. Like, if you look at just the Australia game, they really surprised Turkey with a 2-0 win over the weekend. And Australia released a video of its team basically saying all these different countries that they either were from originally before they came to Australia as immigrants or refugees, or where their parents are from. And it's all over the globe. Mm-hmm. It is Africa. It is Europe. It is everywhere. And they are coming together and representing Australia, you know, under the same flag, under the same, with the same jersey on. And it really does. I mean, for example, the U.S. striker who scored two goals on Friday, Folarin Balogun, he was born in Brooklyn to Nigerian parents. He moved to the U.K. soon after he was born, and he grew up in London. He could have played for London, for Nigeria, or for the United States, and the United States was able to win him over, and he's become this huge, impactful player on our team. And it really, that feels like what the World Cup is all about. But then you have these instances like what happened to the Somali referee that really reminds you there are still these barriers. And, you know, some people who say that, you know, we should be reducing immigration.
18: Yeah, I'm remembering we had Albert Samaha on a couple of months ago. He wrote a piece for The New Yorker basically talking about how this is the first time that we've seen a host country ban tourists en masse. Like, we've never really seen this scale before. And so it's interesting because it's a rare opportunity for the United States to host and show and bring all of these people together. But so many are being denied entry. Yeah. And so many are scared to even come. A lot of fans are anxious to even make the trip because they don't know what they'll encounter.
12: Yeah. We're going to turn the page now to our third story on Front Page.
19: For weeks, neighbors living near Aurora have been sending a clear message. People are tired of hearing gunfire in the middle of the night.
12: So we've been talking for some time about the escalating gun violence on Aurora Avenue North, which law enforcement says is related to sex trafficking in the neighborhood. Neighbors have been calling for action. They staged a march earlier this month to call attention to the situation. I attended that march, and they were demanding the city do something to fix it, to solve the violence. Well, city leaders held a press conference on Thursday and said, here's what we're going to do. The mayor is closing several streets between 96th and 102nd and Aurora, and the city attorney is moving to start using a new tool to try to take guns away from pimps and sex traffickers. That tool is called an Extreme Risk Protection Order, or ERPO, which is usually reserved for domestic violence cases or cases of mental illness. So basically, if somebody is not yet charged with a crime, prosecutors can still ask a judge to block them from having guns, and violating that order is a felony. Maliha, we have been talking about this story for a while now. Mm-hmm. What do you make of the latest, what we heard from the city?
18: Yeah, this clearly was in response to a lot of people saying both the mayor and the city attorney have been taking not enough action in Aurora Avenue, which, to be fair, I mean, this is an ongoing issue. We've been seeing this level of activity for years, and it's ebbed and flowed. And I think this most recent measure is an attempt to address those concerns. And it does seem in line with what I think a lot of people have been calling for. I have a hunch that people are still going to be a little bit skeptical. I understand that you spoke to someone today a little bit, a resident who had thoughts about that.
12: I did. Yeah. Peter Orr, who has lived in the neighborhood, this North Aurora corridor. And if you visualize like where the Oak Tree Plaza is across the street there and kind of, you know, the 5-10 blocks around that area in North Aurora, Aurora Avenue North, that's where we're talking about.
4: So Peter's been there for a long time. He says he's never seen violence like he has for the past few years. He was at the press conference on Thursday with a big sign that said smash the pimpriarchy, because that's what he wants the city to try to do, interrupt this sex trade that is driving the violence. So he responded to what the city had announced. Peter said he is frustrated that it will take still 2 weeks to close the streets. And he said that doesn't seem like immediate action. He said he's confused about some of the street closure choices because on 96th, for example, there is a downtown emergency services center location that needs some emergency vehicle access. Whereas 97th, where there is this hotbed of activity, according to him, they're going to use traffic calming measures, some more staggered barriers instead of the solid barrier. And he says that the city, because of this, it still feels like they're being slow to react. But he's keeping an open mind, especially about the emergency protection orders. He's talked to Erica Evans' office, the city attorney, and they've pointed out that these ERPOs are a fast track to a possible felony. So the SOAP order, which a lot of neighbors have been asking for Erica Evans to enforce, she has said, you know, that she thinks that it is racist policy and not effective. This would mean that a judge can order people who are accused of sex trafficking to stay out of the area, so stay out of area of prostitution. The ERPOs would go directly for the firearms, which are being used, obviously, in these shootings. But the problem that Peter Orr told me about is that he's skeptical because many of the sex traffickers have unregistered guns. So how do you enforce something if you don't know what weapons they have?
18: Right.
4: So that's the thing that he's still a little confused about. He said he's still skeptical and wants neighbors to keep up pressure on City Hall. And one last thing that Peter emphasized is that he is annoyed when he hears the mayor and others say that this violence is unacceptable to them, because it does feel like the city tolerates violence in this area of Aurora, kind of like they tolerate violence on 12th and Jackson. And that in some areas, it's like this is sort of a contained space and the city looks the other way. What do you think, Malia, about what we heard from Peter?
18: Yeah, I think that the criticisms right now are largely that people feel it's concentrated in these areas, and when an action is taken, it's not getting at the root cause. It's just shuffling stuff around. That's been, by and large, the critique of these soap and soda orders: stay out of areas of prostitution, stay out of drug areas. Laws, they would restrict activity in certain areas. And like you said, Evans has been pretty vocal about not enforcing it. So,
4: but it would just push it to another area, basically. That's the argument against them.
18: Yeah, exactly. So we're hoping to speak with Erica Evans this week to hear a little bit more about this latest action, and also some former council members, current council members, about what the best option is for Aurora Avenue. But it's just been an ongoing issue. And I think everyone is on the same page about wanting to address it. They just have very different approaches on how to do that. And I think it's so ongoing that people are just fed up and they would like to see change now.
4: You know, the one thing we did a story about this last week, where we talked to the prosecutor's office, we talked to some advocates who were trying to both stop sex trafficking, and one advocate who has lived experience of sex work and then also provides services to sex workers on Aurora. The one thing they all agreed at, even if they do not come at this from a similar angle at all, was that there are not enough services for women who decide they want to get out of the life, right, who are trying to get away either from sex trafficking or who decide they don't want to do the work anymore. There are not shelter beds that people who make relationships with these often women say, okay, somebody comes to me and they say, I'm ready to get off the street. There is not a place for them to go.
18: Right.
4: And so if you don't have that fundamental thing, then again, the root causes, you're not getting to that. You're not solving that.
18: Right. And the people we spoke to, you know, some of them firmly believe the people on Aurora Avenue are being coerced. One of the people we spoke to said, actually, it's a choice for some of them. Some of them are not being coerced at all. But right, they all agreed on this key issue that no matter what, if they left, they would have nothing to go to.
4: Yeah.
18: There is not capacity. There are not resources. So,
4: and if you're not making, frankly, rent through the work anymore, and you don't have the protection of somebody who was trafficking you, the quote unquote protection, I should say, then what do you turn to?
18: Right. And I will say, Katie Wilson, in her in her speech about the barriers and closing the streets down last week, she mentioned that one of the things she wants to do is increase SPD presence and make it more targeted in that area. She also wants to make sure that the Human Services Department is providing outreach to some of the groups that mm-hmm. work directly with communities who are doing sex work. So clearly there is this like multi-pronged approach where people are recognizing, regardless of the circumstances of your relationship to sex work, you need resources and you need an ability to leave if you would like to.
20: Yeah.
18: You need a place to go after.
20: I will say Peter Orr, the neighbor who was one of the organizers of that march a few weeks ago, I spoke with this morning, said, you know, they're really hoping for a precinct on Aurora. Mm. And that might be a long shot, but I mean, they've gone so far as to talk to people who own a building that, you know, are saying we could rent to the city and, you know, all of this stuff. They want to see more than just a, you know, couple extra patrol officers. But again, we're going to follow up on that later this week. We're hoping to have the city attorney, Erica Evans. We are hoping to talk with some people, you know, Kathy Moore and others who, you know, were in favor of the SOAP order, the SOAP law that was passed. We'll have more as Sunside continues this week. Turning the page, lighting things up, and also heating things up a little bit. Okay, it's hot.
18: It's so hot.
20: That is our last story on Front Page. The National Weather Service Seattle office says that all official climate sites in our forecast area set new record highs yesterday. SeaTac hit 89, Seattle hit 85. Olympia, 92. Hoquiam, 86. Bellingham, 84. Quileute, 87. I was sweltering. I do not have central air, as I believe most of us in the Seattle area still don't. Although that's been the number with air conditioning has been climbing.
18: Yeah.
20: So the World Cup teams get hydration breaks now.
18: They do, yeah.
20: What do you do to beat the heat, Maliha Syed?
18: I drink water, but I need to be better about it because I usually just hydrate with coffee, which is obviously not the best.
20: I don't think that's doctor recommended.
18: No, it actually makes it worse.
20: Mm-hmm.
18: I do want to try to go see a couple of movies, and I think that'll help me get out of my home and also not be out in the sun. Yeah, I walked into work today and I was just feeling it. And it was like 9 a.m.
20: Yeah.
18: What do you usually do?
20: Me too. I was walking to, you know, I always walk to and from the train. It was already pretty muggy this morning. Movies are a great call. I do ice packs.
18: Mm-hmm.
20: I have ice packs in my freezer that I just hang out with when I'm, you know, working in my office or something at home. You know, any opportunity to go jump in a lake around here is a great one.
18: Yeah.
20: Can I just get back to the World Cup hydration breaks,
18: though?
20: We
18: have to talk about it.
20: Because this is new for this World Cup. This is something purists are really mad about. It does feel like a huge momentum killer when they stop in the middle of a half yes. to like go and take some sips of water. I don't want to begrudge guys who are out working really hard in 85, 90 degree heat from taking sips of water.
18: Totally.
20: But mostly it just feels like a chance for FIFA to sell the broadcast ad space.
18: Yes.
20: And it doesn't feel like soccer anymore.
18: No, a lot of critics are saying it's just breaking up the entire flow. And I guess from what I understand, broadcasters don't technically have to cut to commercial, but they are in some cases.
20: Now. So. Yeah, this is still a United States sporting event.
18: Right.
20: Well, thank you so much. You know who never breaks up the flow and the momentum is Maliha Syed, producer on Soundside. Thank you so much for being here for Front Page.
18: Thanks for having me. This was so fun.
20: You're listening to Soundside on KUOW. Hope all of you are staying cool out there today. We'll be right back with a conversation about faith and what is happening in the Seattle area when it comes to converts to the Catholic Church. That's up next on KUOW.
1: 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Massive IPOs planned for this summer are likely to send a tsunami of cash through the tech capital of San Francisco, pushing up home prices with it. A look at the real estate market from the front lines of the AI boom tomorrow afternoon at 2:30 and tomorrow evening at 6:30. 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
4: You're listening to Soundside. I'm Libby Dankman. Now turning to a conversation about faith that can often feel out of place in the Pacific Northwest, which boasts some of the least religious cities in the country. According to the Pew Research Center, Seattle is tied with Portland as the least religious metro area. 44% of people in the area reported having no religious affiliation. But that number could be dropping. There has been a growing trend of conversions to Catholicism in Seattle. Among them?
0: My name is Corey.
2: My name is Julia.
3: My name is Michael.
23: My name's Carter.
4: We spoke with a handful of recent Catholic converts from around the Seattle area about why each of them converted and what role faith plays in their lives now. First, we asked what drew them to the religion. Two women mentioned the isolation of the COVID lockdowns and how it amplified lifelong feelings of loss and disillusionment.
24: Like, I just was having such a hard time finding meaning in life. And I ended up in therapy and ended up talking to my therapist the first day saying, I feel like there's some truth out there, some meaning, there's something that I've struggled with my whole entire life and I've searched for it.
25: You know, I think I was just kind of looking for illumination and truth and, you know, just really getting into conspiracy theories and stuff like that, you know, because we're home. The world shut down and I just kind of went inward, really inward. And I kind of realized, like, okay, just because I don't see God the way I thought I did growing up doesn't mean that God doesn't exist.
4: The Archdiocese of Seattle keeps tallies on catechumens, which refers to a person who will be baptized, confirmed, and receive Holy Communion. Already in 2026, the Archdiocese reports over 1,070 catechumens across more than 130 parishes. That's a 17% increase over last year and 40% over catechumens in 2024. Churches across the country are reporting some of the highest levels of conversions in years. Thousands of people completed the conversion process this past Easter. It's a turnaround from years of people leaving the faith, often over social and moral issues. Of the recent converts we spoke with, most mentioned the church's long legacy of harmful beliefs and practices, which they reckoned with before making the leap of faith. For instance, Michael mentioned that his biological family is partly indigenous. The Catholic Church ran more than 80 boarding schools for Native American children in the U.S. alone. Sexual, physical, and emotional abuse was common at these institutions.
3: I remember my aunt showing me a documentary horror film about sister schools and learning that my great aunt was murdered in a sister school. And like, how could you be Catholic was a thing.
4: And Michael is also gay. While the Catholic Church has made efforts in recent years to welcome LGBTQ parishioners, it still doesn't recognize same-sex marriage. Michael says despite these things, he still felt called to the faith by God. Carter, another gay man we spoke with, says he's actually noticed a mixed reception when he talks about his faith.
23: Some people, I guess, occasionally are a bit hostile to it, but I don't honestly blame them. A lot of people have a lot of, especially in the gay community, have a lot of religious trauma from their youth. And that's totally valid. I don't. I'm lucky that I don't have a lot of that because like my parents are not very religious.
4: Michael and Carter say they have found a diverse and welcoming space at the parish where they converted, a sentiment we heard from others as well. So what has this new faith brought to these converts' lives? Corey and Michael say their newfound faith has meant powerful emotional changes.
3: It's just really transformed my life and helped me like direct my energy. And I think as someone who had a very, let's just say like complicated past, like, you know, it's just really help me. And I feel like I'm a part of something bigger.
24: I have this image sometimes I've told people where I'm at a party. I don't know anybody. And I'm like, I'm going to this party. I'm walking through. Everyone's having conversations. I feel so uncomfortable. And then I look at the end of the room and Jesus is standing there and he's looking at me and he's so happy I'm there. And he's got this loving gaze and I just run down and know for the rest of this party, I got my wingman. It's going to be him and I, and he's there with me and I'm not uncomfortable. Like to have that feeling, like that's amazing.
20: Others we spoke with said they chose Catholicism because they considered the centuries of religious history to be a source of clarity for life's confounding questions.
23: An example is like, oh, is it okay to loan a friend money? And you're like, well, you know what? The Catholics have thought about this for at least the last 1,000 years. There's this huge depth of and richness of knowledge that you can pull from there.
20: Finally, some say they've found their new faith comes in handy at unexpected times. Here's Julia.
25: Getting road rage is something that happens to me sometimes. And it's something simple and small like that. It's a fleeting moment. But saying like a Hail Mary helps calm me down. Even just something like that. Just kind of keeping those resources nearby can help in just like those little moments that I never really had before.
20: To help put what we just heard in context, I'm turning to Kevin Brown, graduate program director and lecturer in the Department of Religious Studies at Gonzaga University. He's also currently serving as the editor of the Proceedings of the Catholic Theological Society of America. Kevin, thank you so much for being here.
0: Thank you for having me. It's a pleasure to be here.
20: So let's start at the beginning. We just heard some conversion stories from people who chose to be baptized, to take communion, to be confirmed in the Catholic faith. U.S. churches are reporting that more people are converting across the country. Why do you think this is happening?
0: I think that the people who you interviewed named one of the biggest reasons, which are two of the biggest reasons. One, searching for a sense of community. At the heart of the Catholic tradition is an emphasis on a person's role and place within community, not as an individual set apart from the rest of the community, but as one who is in communion and in fellowship with one another. It's a fellowship that's understood to extend not only to those with whom you might be in a particular space with at any given time, but one that transcends borders, one that transcends national borders, and one ultimately that transcends time. When the Catholic Church celebrates the Eucharist, it understands itself in each particular place to be united to all people who have celebrated the Eucharist in any place and at any time in the Church's history.
20: Hmm. Probably the most famous convert in the U.S. right now, recent convert, is Vice President J.D. Vance, who converted in 2019. Do you connect this recent wave of conversions as part of a broader cultural and political shift more towards the conservative side of things over the last few years in the country? Do you think there is any political valence to what's happening right now?
0: That is certainly part of the number of people who are converting to Catholicism. However, many of the people who are converting to Catholicism, and what we've seen for this year is primarily anecdotal at the national level. The primary research body that'll put out the statistics is usually about 1.5 to 2 years after each Easter. But much of the anecdotal evidence that I have seen also points to those who are drawn to the church because of its stance for the rights of refugees and immigrants. And certainly that is not to deny that there are those who are being received into the church, who are drawn to the church because of a few very prominent politically conservative figures or social media influencers. But there are also those who are finding meaning, religious meaning that aligns with deeply held convictions about human dignity, about the rights of the marginalized that they have held before they encountered the church. And it's now finding a community in which they find alignment with values that they already held as core to who they are.
20: I almost wonder if the Pope's recent encyclical about AI is going to catch more people's attention, because that's a relatively apolitical issue, the idea of putting humanity first in the face of artificial intelligence's development. But it certainly got a lot of attention and got a lot of people talking.
0: it got a lot of people talking, and I think that aligns well with, or at least the Pope's approach to it aligns well with some of the reactions that you saw on college campuses when commencement speakers would mention a world that would be shaped by AI, and they would be met with boos from the graduates. The Pope is not anti-technology. He is not saying we have to do away with AI entirely, but he is.

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1: Progress. And I think that that does speak to where some people, where some young people, are looking for meaning today.
2: You're listening to Soundside. I'm Libby Denkman, and I'm talking with Kevin Brown with Gonzaga University about the recent uptick in converts to Catholicism, especially in the Seattle area, although it's a phenomenon we've seen across the country. We've got new data out of Seattle showing converts are significantly up. Why is that, and what does it mean? We're going to talk more after a quick break here on KUOW.
0: 845 KUOW 94.9. In large parts of the U.S., the cost of rent isn't going up as fast as other expenses like gasoline or electricity. The reason is supply and demand. A look at the rental market on All Things Considered tomorrow afternoon and evening between 3 and 6. 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
3: 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We'll talk about his memoir, Cabin, Off-the-Grid Adventures with a Clueless Craftsman, which chronicles his six-year journey renovating a rundown off-grid cabin in Washington's Cascade Mountains. 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
0: 15 years after its release, a Bosnian band's satirical song about moving to the U.S. is now a soccer anthem. That story is part of today's As It Happens, which begins not far away at 9.
2: Welcome back to Soundside. I'm Libby Denkman. I'm here with Kevin Brown, graduate program director and lecturer in the Department of Religious Studies at Gonzaga University. We're chatting about the recent uptick in conversions to Catholicism, especially in the Seattle area. Kevin, let me ask you about something that's, you know, a little tougher, and that is that part of your work deals with the sexual abuse crisis in the Catholic Church. And I can imagine listeners, and in fact, you know, members of my own family have moved away from the church because they felt there was a lack of credibility in the institution because of what was happening with systemic abuse by clergy and how the church reacted to that. How has that crisis, do you think, affected this wave of new conversions?
1: So, oddly, I think what it may have contributed to is the fact that there was a decrease in conversions, although that the downside had started before the abuse crisis, and there were a few years immediately after the spotlight stories on the Boston Globe, when then it became a more national story in the U.S., where conversions actually peaked a little bit, or at least there was an upswing before it went back down. I do think that that certainly contributed to the continued overall downward trend in conversions. I think that the fact that it hasn't been in the news as prominently as it was maybe in 2019 or 2018, with the release of the Pennsylvania Grand Jury Report or the national reports in Australia or Ireland, or certainly the stories that were coming out in the early aughts in the United States. It may be that while people are aware of it, it's not at the front of their mind. The other thing is that what I heard in the interviews that you played is people finding particular community. And while the Catholic Church certainly is the largest Christian denomination in the world, the primary point of contact for any member of any religious organization is the local community. In the Catholic tradition, that would be the local parish. And so if the local parish is in some way offering a witness or a sense of community that stands in contrast to that larger narrative, then what is going to draw someone in is that, especially someone who wasn't embedded and sort of living with

0: the news breaking every day as a member of the community over really 20 years or more than 20 years at this point, their primary point of reference is that community rather than the news that they were observing as an outsider rather than as someone within the community. When you talk to people who are entering the church, they may say, yeah, that's a problem, however, and then they might point to reforms that have taken place in various places or the community in which I have found a home does X, Y, or Z in a way that makes me feel that they have learned from what happened. And particularly, and this is not to downplay what happened in the Catholic Church by any means, but the fact that in recent years, systemic abuse has come to the fore in other religious communities and places like the Boy Scouts. It does not diminish what happened in the Catholic Church, but it's given some people, again, who weren't living in the midst of it, who didn't feel certainly the sense of betrayal that I did by many bishops who made the decision to not only cover up the abuse, but then return priests who were known to be credibly accused of raping children back into ministry. People who didn't live with that betrayal may be able, in their own reckoning with it, to place it within a larger context of a reckoning with sexual violence in society as a whole. Whereas someone who was already a member of the community and who may fall away because of the sexual abuse crisis, recognize particular patterns that were unique, for example, to the way that priests and bishops were viewed as almost human figures of God, which, to be clear, in church teaching, they're not. But that's how they functioned in the popular imagination.
1: That reminds me of something that we did hear from a recent convert named Sarah. And she basically said that she chose the Catholic Church and she understands its problems, but she also thinks that no religious organization will ever be perfect because it's made up of men. And in some cases, those men will, you know, seek and abuse power. I'm paraphrasing Sarah's point here. I wonder if that kind of speaks to what you're saying, basically, is that people are seeing that all kinds of institutions have flaws and they're choosing basically which ones to decide. I think they're reckoning with, you know, I think they're cleaning their house. And so I will, you know, accept and go forward with this.
0: I think that's absolutely true. I think certainly under Pope Francis, the Catholic Church did more to, and Francis was not perfect on this issue either, but the Catholic Church in its leadership at the universal level did more to apologize for or apologize to victims of clergy sexual abuse. And Francis was more willing to have open discussions about the types of church reforms that were needed to ensure that processes were in place to provide checks within church administration to prevent the cover-up and the moving around of credibly accused priests from happening again. And so then when someone looks at a larger context of a reckoning with sexual violence, both in religious and political and broader social organizations, and they see a community where its most prominent leader is publicly apologizing and taking steps to move toward a reform of structures, I think that might give people a sense that if not, if they can't fully trust the institution, then there can at least be a process toward some new way of living as a community. Just as one minor example here, even while it's not related to clergy sexual abuse specifically, in Pope Leo's recent encyclical, he apologized for the church as the institution, the church's participation in the sin of slavery, rather than what had happened all the way up to including Francis, where the apology was for the participation of individual Christians in the sin of slavery. So it's this recognition of institutional complicity, which, again, has not been perfect when addressing the clergy sexual abuse crisis. In fact, far from it. But at least under Francis and now Leo, there's been greater steps toward a recognition of institutional complicity and harms done to persons. And so if a person is contextualizing that within a broader scene of institutions that have acted in similarly horrible ways, then they might be drawn more toward a community that's taking a public stance of apology, even if that step toward penance or reconciliation isn't quite there at the institutional level.
1: Before we go, what do you think it means particularly to see the data in Seattle that we are seeing a significant uptick in people converting to Catholicism? And as you say, we're not going to know the national specific data for some time likely, but we do know in a very lefty, atheist, non-religious city, there's a significant swing towards looking for answers in the Catholic Church. What do you think it means?
0: So I think, one, the Catholic Church's sense of communion and fellowship that's at the heart of its understanding of who it is as a body, as a church, offers something to younger generations who grew up during a pandemic, during a time when they were staring at their phones from a very early age, or other electronic devices, and connecting with people primarily in a digital way. It gives them a tangible, bodily, sacramental, even sense of community with one another. So I think it speaks to something that, despite all the technological advances that have driven us apart from one another, there still is this deep human longing for authentic connection and to be in the same space as one another. I think it also points to this dialectic within the life of the church and within what human beings want. Because what I heard in the interviews was both people who were drawn to the church for clarity and for people who were drawn to the church because it had a long tradition of wrestling with issues. And those issues, while there may be clarity on some, not all issues are settled in the life of the church. Even if there is a particular teaching on something in the life of the church right now, there is also room and a recognition in the church that teachings develop and grow and change over time as we come to new insights about what it means to be human, as theology is brought into dialogue with other ways of knowing and other human scholarly and artistic and academic disciplines, and just human experience in general. And so there's this recognition of where people are seeking clarity, they may be able to find it within the church. Because it is a community that's rooted in the search for truth, but where people are simply searching, and they want to be in a community that is committed to that sort of search, there's a recognition in church teaching that the church is always a pilgrim church on the way, that if God's infinite and we're finite, then humans can never fully grasp who God is. And we can never fully grasp what it means to live in response to who God is. And so there's this then sense of community that you're not alone in that sort of pilgrim journey on earth, that there is a community of people with whom you can search and wrestle as you look for answers. And so I think it speaks, one, to the human desire for community and connection, two, to a desire to search for truth and sometimes have some clarity on it, but three, also a recognition, a sense that people are looking to know that it's okay not to have the final answer on everything.
1: That's Kevin Brown. He's a lecturer in the Department of Religious Studies at Gonzaga University, also the director of the graduate program there. He's also currently serving as the editor of the Proceedings of the Catholic Theological Society of America. Kevin, thank you so much for the conversation.
0: Thank you very much for having me.
1: All right, you're listening to Soundside. I'm Libby Dankman. And before we go today, we've already talked about it. This is the beginning of Seattle hosting the FIFA Men's World Cup games here in town. Just, you know, get you in the spirit a little more, Shakira. I just love that they bring Shakira out every World Cup. And you know what? She slays. In fact, right now, Belgium and Egypt are at halftime at the stadium formerly known as Lumen Field. I'm not alone in saying that there is a lot of hype around town, but I don't know. I'm feeling it. I'm enjoying the soccer spirit sweeping through the city. But we want to know, are you excited about the World Cup? Are you going to be watching at home or going to watch parties, going to bars, attending any matches? Or are you feeling a little bit like a World Cup Scrooge right now, faced with conversations about it, say on KUOW, bad traffic, big crowds? Love it or shrug it. Tell us why. We want the full picture of how our region is embracing or rejecting this summer's biggest sporting event. 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And thanks for listening to Soundside today. The show was produced by Jason Burrows and Gabrielle Healy with support from Maliha Syed, who was my front page guest today. Sarah Leibovitz, Natalie Akane-Newcomb, and Hans Anderson. Our editor is Jed Kim. We'll be back tomorrow with more Soundside right here on KUOW.
2: 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KQOW Bellingham. I'm Bill O'Grady. Low near 60 forecast for tonight for the Seattle area. Partly cloudy. Tuesday high in the 70s. Mostly sunny. Tuesday night lows lower to mid 50s. Mostly cloudy in the evening, then becoming partly cloudy. And then sunny skies on Wednesday. High again in the 70s. KUOW is a self-sustaining service of the University of Washington.
3: Hello, I'm Neil Kirksad.
4: And I'm Lisa Bryn Rundle. Coming up on As It Happens.
3: It's complicated. An Iranian-American soccer fan tells us why he will be at a protest against Iran's national team today, but also in the stadium as that team plays its first FIFA World Cup game on U.S. soil.
4: Norm decor. Garden gnomes and pink flamingos are all well and good, but this year the once popular porch goose is making a comeback, and a retailer selling the newly favored ornaments tells us she can't believe the way customers are flocking.
3: Those stories and more coming up for you on the Monday edition of As It Happens.

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are a lot of people who want to see the Gordie Howe International Bridge open sometime soon, but perhaps no one more than 6-year-old Lucas Laguerre. Since he was 2, the Windsor native has been visiting the site of the bridge pretty much every week as construction was underway. His grandparents discovered a side road close to the bridge, so they would park there and let Lucas check in on the progress. And like so many others, he can't wait to actually use the bridge to get from Windsor to Detroit. CBC reporter Jennifer LaGrassa caught up with Lucas and his grandparents at the bridge on Friday

0: KTRX. This is the Moth Radio Hour. I'm your host, Jay Allison, producer of this radio show. In this hour, stories of identity fabricated, forged, and forgotten. First up is Judith Samper-Alibero from our 2014 Moth Community Showcase. The showcase features some of our favorite stories told through our community workshop. Those favorites include this story, which revolves around a forged bus pass in London. Here's Judith, live from the Housing Works bookstore in New York City.
1: Hola, me llamo Judith. Soy española y a mucha honra. But, well, maybe you want me to talk in English, right? I don't know. Maybe you can understand me better. All right. So before telling you my story, I need to tell you a little bit about my culture. I'm from Spain, so I'm going to let you know how the Spaniards are. The Spaniards, we love to get things for free. The more we can get, the better. Just imagine you have a bowl of candies, and the Spaniard will get one for themselves, and one for the cousin, one from the mother, one for the father, the sister, the daughter, for all the whole family. If there is nobody in the room, they will take all the candy and the bowl because it will look amazing in the living room. Well, when I was 25, I was an art student in London, and I was broke. As you can imagine, paying rent or paying for food, it was a struggle, and certainly was paying for transport. One day I was waiting for my bus at the stop, and I was looking at my bus pass and thinking, this will be so easy to falsify. And, you know, like I'm an artist, I can't do things. So I was thinking, oh my God, I can't do this with my eyes closed. So I decided to give a try. And the first time I tried, I was a bit scared. But you know, it worked. It worked. So, like, after a couple of weeks, it just became a routine to start my week clicking around the computer, hitting print. Y ya está. I was ready to go. So, I don't know, after a couple of months doing that, I was so easy that I didn't feel that I had any more fake bus pass. It was totally real for me. So another day, I was just going to downtown London for a party. And I was going in the bus, like listening to my music, looking through the window. And I feel like somebody tapping my shoulder. I turn around and I see an inspector asking for my bus pass. So I just hand it to him. And as soon as I'm giving to him, I remember that I'm giving him a bus pass that is fake. And I look at his face and I can notice that he knows it too. So the next thing he does is taking his notebook, name, please. And without even thinking, I say, Antonia González, which obviously is not my real name. And Antonia González is kind of the most Spanish name, the most common name that you can find. It would be like here saying John Smith, something like that. But, you know, I thought, okay, he's going to put me a fine, this fine that they give to everybody when they don't pay their tickets, like it's £20. And that's a shame because that will be a few less beers tonight. But what can I do? Just will pay. That's it. So the next stop, he made me go down the bus. And there is a line of 10 policemen waiting. Two of them, they grab me by my arms. So high that my feet can barely touch the floor. And like in a movie, they bring me to the police station, reading my rights. When I arrive there, I managed to sneak my ID into my panties because I realized they think I'm Antonia González there, and I don't want they think I lie about my name. So after that, they frisked me and they take everything I have in my pockets. They take my piercing, everything, and they couldn't find it. And they asked me as well where I bought the bus pass, and I say I bought it on the street. I didn't know it, even it was fake. So, I don't know, they didn't believe me too much, but they have to ask if I wanted a court-appointed lawyer. And I say, of course, you know, I needed to defend my innocence. So I have to wait for a couple of hours until he came, and they brought me into a cell they took off my shoes, they opened the door, and I see like a cement bed with a blue mat, like this one that you can find at the gyms, a metal toilet, and in front of it, a camera. So they cannot lose any detail. They can't know even if you are constipated there. In those 2 hours, I was thinking about my story, what I was going to say. Like thinking about where I bought it exactly, from who I bought it. But without trying to give too many details, I didn't want it to point to anybody in concrete because I'm a good person, you know? So my lawyer came. I tell him all my story. And they bring us to an interrogatory room. With a police officer, and she start recording and make me all kind of questions. I start answering, but none of my answers seems to please her. And she start playing with the fact that my English is not my mother tongue. So everything I was saying, she was changing the meaning of everything. And after like 45 minutes, like going back and forth, she just asked me if I want a translator. And then my lawyer, again like in the movies, look at her and say, can I talk to my client, please? So she stopped the recording, leaves the room. My lawyer turned to me and said, listen, this is how the things work in England. Like the police here has a 90% of solved cases. And that's because you need to say what they want to hear. So when she come back, just say to her, that you are a student, you don't have much money, you knew it was fake, and you know it's wrong what you did, you regret, and you're never going to do it again. At that point, I was so convinced of my story and my innocence that I wasn't like, I didn't want it to do that. I was like, why have to say that? But, you know, I was like the whole night there. I was like 5-6 hours with them. And I was thinking, okay, maybe he's the lawyer. Maybe I should follow his advice. And the police officer came back, and I say my speech. And after that, she doesn't make me any more questions or say anything else. She stopped the recording, leave the room. And when she come back, she said that they are going to release me. So I say, great. I'm just feeling great. Everything is finished. They are going to release me as soon as they certify my identity. Yeah. Antonio Gonzalez. So at that point, my whole world crumbled. I was like, I just start crying and crying, and the lawyer and the police officer, they were handing me Kleenex. They didn't know what was going on. I couldn't even talk. Keep crying until I managed to say to them that I lied about my name. And then the lawyer was looking at me, and he was kind of smiling, thinking, I think he knew I was a young person. I didn't know what I was doing. But the police officer thought that I was a terrorist. So after that, it took me like hours to make them believe which one it was my real identity and demonstrate that I wasn't a criminal, because they thought that too. During all that time, I never once pulled out my ID. Because, you know, I thought it was going to be an insult to the police officer who frisked me before. So I think at the end they just felt sorry for me, and they thought it was enough, like having me the whole night like that. I think they thought it was enough punishment. So they let me go without any fine at the end. No fine, nothing. So when I get out at 6 in the morning from the police station, the only thing I could thought about, it was, how I'm going to get home now without my bus pass? And obviously, I learned my lesson. After this, I never in my life, even there, I would falsify another bus pass. But you know, lately, I've been observing at the MoMA membership card. Because $25 to get in? Come on, I should be free. Thank you.
0: That was Judith Samper-Olabaro. Judith is from Vienna, a Mediterranean city in Spain. She moved to the U.S. 9 years ago and currently teaches at California State University and works as a virtual reality specialist and illustrator while continuing to develop her passion for art. She loves camping with her dog, too. Judy told us that, luckily, her bus pass forgery has only come back to haunt her one time. Last year, during her green card interview, this issue came out, and she had to request her criminal records from England. They let her go home without a warning, and it didn't affect the process of her permanent residency beyond an extra 3 months of paperwork and some anxiety. She told us, thankfully, youthful stupidity gets cured with time. Next up is Sean Gohl, who told this story at our Open Mic Story Slam series in New York, where WNYC is a media partner of The Moth. Here's Sean.
2: So it's the first night of summer camp, and I'm trying really hard to bond with the other guys in the dorm when one of them goes, "Hey, Sean, tell us about your first kiss." And I'm like, oh. This is my nightmare question for two reasons. One, I am a huge dork. At this point in my life, at 16, I've only kissed, like, my PSAT book for good luck. And, and two, I am in the closet, so anything about intimacy in general makes me retreat into my body like a shy turtle. But luckily, I have prepared an answer for this very specific question, a fake answer. So I turn to him and I go, my first kiss was Sarah Brown. We met at Disney World. Sparks flew. We had our first kiss outside the France Pavilion at Epcot. But unfortunately, you know, we lost touch. And the guys are like, very good, yes. So we're leaving the room and one of them goes, "Hey, did you really kiss Sarah Brown?" And I'm like, as a matter of fact, yes, I did. And he goes, that's so crazy because, like, you know, she's here. And I was like, Who's here? So it turns out that there may or may not be a Sarah Brown in Florida, but there definitely was a Sarah Brown at this camp in the girls' dorm. That in itself is not a problem, because then I was going to go to plan B. Oh, wrong Sarah Brown. Common name, common mistake. But what I didn't anticipate was that this news would pinball across camp and get to Sarah, and that made her nervous because Sarah, like me, had never kissed anyone, and she didn't want people investigating her kissing history and then making fun of her for never having done so. So instead of saying, "No, I don't know who this guy is," she said, yeah, like we did. It's not a big deal. So the next day, I'm eating a turkey sandwich, and this, like, throng of guys comes up to me, and they're like, "Yo, dude, we talked to Sarah. She remembers your kiss." And I'm like, "What? But I didn't think she'd remember. That's so crazy." And they're like, "Yo, this is great. Like, you're gonna have a reunion, and this summer, you're gonna hook up." And I'm like, "Oh, crap." So I kid you not, the next 6 days, I basically hid in the bathroom for 45-minute intervals, trying to avoid this hormonal, twilight-obsessed, roving mob of teenagers hungry for a romance to make happen in real life. But all good things must come to an end, and I emerge from the bathroom one day, and lo and behold, there is Sarah Brown. And she comes up to me and she goes, "Oh, hey, Sean, I'm Sarah. I think it's really funny that you told everyone we kissed." And I was like, "Oh, hey, Sarah, I think it's really funny that you exist." Like, it's like the legend of Bloody Mary. Like, I've said your name enough times that you've manifested yourself and are, like, gonna ruin my life. And we make a little bit more small talk, and then she goes, "You know, like, we don't have to keep lying. Like, we can just, like, quickly make this true." And she gives me the look. And then I'm like, oh, my gourd. I'm just processing the fact that my fake gay beard has manifested herself and is now proposing the summer fling that everyone thinks we already had at Epcot. And the second thing growing through my mind is, I don't want to make this real, but also I don't want to keep lying. And it's like I am in this weird in-between where I don't want the social capital. I'm lying solely as a defense mechanism. But my lies have backfired. And instead of making me disappear, they've been pushing me further and further into the spotlight. So I realize in order to stop this roller coaster, I just have to be honest with this girl. And I'm like, Sarah, I can't. And she looks at me and she like squints her eyes. And I could see the wheels turning. And she goes, "You can't." And I say, "Yes." And she goes, "Because of your religion." And I go, kind of, yes, yes. So actually, that pretty much settled the matter. When you bring up Hinduism in rural Pennsylvania, people are just like, okay, cool. But not only was I thankful that the story died, I was really thankful that, you know, at this time in my life, this secret was such a burden. And I was really thankful for that moment, so I could see that in an environment as difficult as high school, there were other people sort of putting on a performance, and it made me feel a little bit less alone. So, thank you.
0: That was Sean Gold. Sean won the Story Slam that night with this story and went on to tell another story at our New York City Grand Slam, which brings winners from 10 Story Slams across the city to compete. In a moment, stories of personas and costumes, one donned by an actor at a children's party, one worn by a lawyer arguing in front of the Supreme Court, when the Moth Radio Hour continues.
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4: 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Writer Jesse Wegman on his book, The Lost Founder, The Forgotten Story of James Wilson, a brilliant 18th century lawyer who played a critical role in crafting the Constitution, pushing for a strong federal government, and the direct election of lawmakers. 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
0: This is the Moth Radio Hour from PRX. I'm Jay Allison. In this episode, our stories are about crafting your image, playing a part, faking it until you make it, and dressing for the job you want. That's what our next storyteller, Dave Moran, has to do when called upon to argue in front of the Supreme Court. Dave told the story to Grand Slam in Ann Arbor, where we partner with Michigan Radio. Here's Dave Moran.
8: Mr. Moran, the deep baritone voice rang out. I stood up with my hands shaking violently and walked to the lectern of the Supreme Court of the United States. 4 months earlier, the court had granted review in a case that I was representing an indigent defendant who had been convicted of a crime greater than he should have been convicted of. And I had never been to the U.S. Supreme Court before, so I didn't know what I was in for. And the first thing you do when you're a lawyer and you're going to a new court is you read the court rules. And I read the court rules, and one of the first things I noticed is that a counsel shall appear, and I quote, in dark conservative business attire. Well, I'm a law professor, and I dress badly, so I went to the department store at Briarwood Mall, and I went to the men's department, and after teaching a class at the end of the day, and I was wearing pretty much what I'm wearing today, khaki pants, polo shirt, 5 o'clock shadow, and I said, I need a dark conservative business suit. And the man looked me over, and he said, job interview, sir? And I said, no, U.S. Supreme Court argument. And I'm certain he didn't believe me, but I got the suit. And I, of course, the other part things you do when you're preparing for U.S. Supreme Court is you do a lot of preparation. So the case was about the double jeopardy clause of the Fifth Amendment for those lawyers present. I read everything, every case I could to get as ready as I could possible. But the problem is I had never even seen a U.S. Supreme Court argument. So in March 2003, a month before my scheduled argument, I flew to Washington and went to watch an argument of another criminal case. And the argument started, and first thing that I noticed was that this is a really small room. Those of you who've been there know this. This is a really small courtroom, and the lawyer is just a few feet under the nose of Chief Justice William Rehnquist. And the argument started, and it was a death penalty case, and the lawyer arguing for the inmate was getting into it with Justice Scalia about what the record really showed. And it turns out Justice Scalia had this weird habit of he would ask a question and you would think he was done and it'd be a deep breath and a long pause and then there'd be more question coming. And the lawyer was very eager and he kept starting to answer the questions and then Justice Scalia would ask some more. And this happened two or three times and suddenly Chief Justice Rehnquist leaned forward and said, you will let Justice Scalia finish asking his questions. There will not be two people talking at the same time. Now, the lawyer at the podium didn't seem fazed at all. He just went on with his argument after a quick apology. But if cameras were allowed in the courtroom, you would have a video of all of the blood draining out of me. So I came back home, and I told people in Michigan about this terrifying experience, and everybody had a Chief Justice Rehnquist story of how he loved to chew out attorneys. If an attorney sometimes got the name wrong, the justices don't have nameplates on the bench, and so some attorneys mistake the name, and he would say, that was Justice Souter, not Justice Kennedy. Or the worst thing you could do would be to answer a question and start the answer with, well, Judge O'Connor, it's Justice O'Connor. So I was terrified that I was going to go there and be humiliated in front of my friends and family, all of whom had been invited to go to Washington for me. But I prepared as best I could. I wore my suit, made sure it fit, and we flew to Washington in April 2004. Now, the night before the argument, we all agreed to meet the friends and family and the other lawyers on the team. We met at a Mexican restaurant just a few blocks from the Supreme Court. I ordered enchilada suizas. They were delicious. I thought, you know, margaritas might help me sleep. So I had one margarita, and then I had another margarita, and I thought, three margaritas, not a good idea. So I had two margaritas, and I got a good night's sleep. And I got up the next morning, and we walked to the court and waited until the case was called, Mr. Moran. And I walked up there, terrified that I was going to be humiliated, handshaking. And I said, Mr. Chief Justice, and may it please the court, and started the argument. And quickly the questions started coming and the tension melted away because as a lawyer, I'm very happy to answer questions. It's easier than just making a speech like this. And Justice Scalia asked a lot of questions and I counted to myself, 1,001, 1,002, 1,003. And I waited until I was sure he was done and I began to answer. And the questions came and I thought that it went pretty well. And it's 30 minutes of argument in front of that court. And the case was over, and I walked out the doors down the magnificent marble steps and thought, that was pretty fun. And I've been back 5 times since then, and I've won some and I've lost some, But every single argument has been fun, and I haven't been chewed out by any of the justices. And I must say that Chief Justice Roberts runs a much nicer, more friendly court than Chief Justice Rehnquist. But every time I walk out of there, walk out those great doors and down those magnificent marble steps, I think to myself, damn, that was fun.
0: That was Dave Moran. Dave is a professor at the University of Michigan Law School, where he co-directs the Michigan Innocence Project. He always eats at the same Mexican restaurant the night before a Supreme Court argument, and he always orders the enchilada suizas and two margaritas. And he buys a new suit. This is the second story of Dave's that's aired on the Moth Radio Hour. And while this story features him dressing up, his first story was about him dressing down, way down, and posing nude for a drawing class. To hear that story, as well as see a photo of Dave fully clothed on the steps of the Supreme Court, visit themoth.org.

0: Next up, Camille Querban. Camille told this story at a story slam in Sydney, Australia, where we partner with the Australian Broadcasting Corporation, ABCRN. Here's Camille, live from Sydney.
1: Hello. I'm Fairy Twinkle Toes. At least I was. I worked at the Fairy's Wishing Wand on Unley Road for 4 years, so I've been to about 400 children's birthday parties. The Fairy's Wishing Wand was the name of the shop, and it was run by a woman called Pauline. She used to smoke like a train during the parties, but then burn marshmallow incense to cover up all the tobacco stench. I did all the parties either at the shop or you went out to their kid's house, and if you did it at the shop, then you had to do it in the Enchanted Forest. It wasn't that impressive, really. There was like a big bunch of fallen gum tree leaves in the corner that Pauline had spray-painted gold. That was the Enchanted Tree. It had some fairy lights in it, but most of them were blown out. I met Fairy Lavender. She trained me up. Fairy Lavender wore like a skin-tight purple leotard, a big purple frou-frou skirt, like this purple head garland thing, and big wings and size 9 silver jiffies. I was horrified when I saw it. It was tizzied and bowed and belled, and I got given the exact same uniform but in pink. I was on my way to the first party and I was in Fairy Lavender's car. She was fanging a Holden Barina up the freeway, giving me tips. She was chugging down the last of her up and go, telling me what to do and what not to do and everything. Whatever you do, just don't give them your wand, she said, because they'll hit you with it. I looked down at the wand and it was just this spray-painted, jewel-encrusted hunk of MDMF. And I was really scared. But she said, chill, just follow my lead. So I did. Before too long, Twinkle Toes was in demand. I was really good with kids. I'd babysat for years. I babysat Chelsea Lambert that lived down the road from Mum and Dad's house. She used to run down the street without telling her dad she was coming, always under the guise of wanting her hair done. She'd have a brush and a handful of bubbles and whatever, and she'd push through the door and say, I need plaits, Dad can't do them. I always obliged because Chelsea was gorgeous. She was boisterous and bubbly. She came bounding in one day when I was running off to work. Mum said, no, Chelsea, I'll do your hair today because Camille's got to go to work at Subway. When I rocked up to the fairy party that morning, I heard the normal cheer and chatter in the lawn. I walked in to the lounge room and the mum called out that the fairy was here, and I saw them all come running in off the lawn. And coming up the rear was Chelsea with 8 plaits flapping. She stopped dead in the doorway. Her lips were pursed and her forehead was just wrinkled with confusion as she stared at me. I was horrified. I didn't know what to do. I couldn't break the fourth wall, man, but I didn't know how I could get through it, and I just decided I was going to have to give the most convincing fairy performance of my life. Like, I don't know, like Academy Award fairying. She sat down with the little girls in the circle, and when I sang the songs at party, I sang like an angel. And I'm tone deaf. When I told her the stories, I put on all the voices. When I painted their faces, I put in extra detail. I covered them in glitter. I gave out all the marshmallows. I wanted to convince her. And by the end of the party, she was smiling and laughing and lapping it all up. And I was like, I've got these kids eating fairy bread out of the palm of my hand. I hugged them all and gave them little hugs at the end and said goodbye and everything. And she muscled in and she gave me a hug. She put her arms around my neck. And then with her little sticky marshmallow mouth, she whispered in my ear, bye, Camille. When she pulled back from the hug, she eyeballed me. She had a bit of a crooked smile and a twinkle in one eye. I just blushed. And then she turned a little plaited head and said, like, outside and straight to the swing set. She came around a couple of days later and she said to me, "That was you at that party, Camille, wasn't it?" Sometimes believing in something for the sake of other people can be really magical. So I looked at Chelsea and I said, "No, that was Fairy Twinkle Toes." Chelsea's now 22 and I still can't admit that I'm Fairy Twinkle Toes. Thank you.
0: Camille Querban is a production manager for a Broadcast News and Current Affairs Network. She says she's also a sometimes actress, terrible coffee snob, a neat freak, and a mother. Do you have a story you'd like to tell at The Moth? 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That's 877-799-6684. 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When we return, writer Ishmael Bia chronicles his transformation and that of his village when war comes to Sierra Leone. That's when the Moth Radio Hour continues.

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2: 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Weather outlook for the Seattle area for tonight: low near 60, partly cloudy. Tuesday, high in the 70s, mostly sunny. Tuesday night, lows lower to mid-50s, mostly cloudy in the evening, then becoming partly cloudy. Sunny on Wednesday, high again in the 70s. BBC World Service, not far away at 11.
1: You're listening to the Moth Radio Hour from PRX. I'm Jay Allison. Our final story in this hour comes from the writer Ishmael Bia. Ishmael recognizes the identity of his village by its soundscape, and recognizes himself by the narratives he stores in his mind. Both of these are soon changed by war in his country. A caution, there are some vivid descriptions. He told this story at a Moth event celebrating the 100th birthday of the New York Public Library. Here's Ishmael Bia.
5: The evening always began with several commotions. One of them was the arrival of people from their various places of work, from their farms, from whatever form of employment they had, and they all came, greeted each other, and went into their houses. The second commotion was by children, boys and girls, being sent to knock on the doors of these very people who had just arrived to invite them to dinner, to have this grand meal of the day. And during this meal, all the young boys and men ate from the same plate, and all the girls and the women ate from the same plate as well. When the eating started, which I was part of, the eldest, or the oldest person at that gathering, of the male, particularly the one that I ate with, would stop eating first, and then the second oldest would stop, and as it went down the line, then the boy and the youngest person would be left at the plate with enough food for them to eat. And this was how the evening began in my small village in the south of Sierra Leone, West Africa, where I'm from. After we finished eating, the fire had already been set with firewood, and the darkness had come in very quickly, that the only source of light were the flames of the fire that leapt into the air. And we sat around and waited for stories to be told to us. This was how we learned how to understand our history, the history of our families, of ourselves, our roles in the community, how we would function as children, but also as adults. These stories also, this oral tradition, started many, many years ago before I was born, and this was a way that brought to us a way of listening actively so that we can hear not only with our ears, but also with our heart, with our eyes, and we can hear beyond the words that were being told to us. At one of these gatherings, I must have been about 9 years old, my grandmother sat next to me, and she whispered in

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1: I grew up. Where I grew up was so remote that most of the things that reminded me of what time of the day was were the sounds of nature. I could tell what time of the day was by the position of my shadow, and I didn't have a watch or any of these kinds of things. So the next morning, after my grandmother told me this on my way to school, my school was about a 30 minutes walk, but I would get up very early to go to school because going to school was a very unpredictable. You left about an hour and a half to 2 hours because you didn't know what you would encounter on the way. As a young boy in the place where I grew up, and every adult was responsible for you. Every adult was your aunt, uncle, or could even be your mother and father. And so on the way to school, you greeted people elaborately, not the New York greeting, hello, goodbye. It was more of you ask, how are you? How is your family? How is school? And you went on and on. And it was rude to just say, I have to be in school. I'm going to be late and I will be flogged because of that. You had to participate in the greeting fully. In addition to this greeting, an older person would randomly ask you to perform a task, which could be, could you fetch firewood for me? Could you go to the river and bring water for me? So young people had to get up very, very early to make sure that they can actually, you know, for this 30 minutes ride, they could think about 2 hours, and sometimes it took that much. On my way to school, I had a plastic bag that had the one X notebook that I had in it, and also my shoes were wrapped in this bag so that it wouldn't be coated by the dust. So it was very dusty, so I walked barefoot, and I allowed my mind to partake in the beautiful sounds that welcomed the morning. First, there was a call for prayer that was very loud, a zan that went deep into your heart. And then in addition to that, there were various birds singing. The vigorous ones were the sparrows and the doves. And my grandmother also told me that they sang vigorously because they wanted to wave goodbye to the night and welcome the day. And they did that every morning very vigorously. As I walked on, there are also sounds of brooms as people swept their yards. So the sound of the brooms meeting the dried leaves filled the air as well. There are also the sounds of buckets that clattered in the arms of children as they went to the river to fetch water. There are older people sitting outside clearing their throat to remind young people who were still sleeping that it was time to wake up. There were people who were sharpening their cutlasses on stones, and that sound actually made your teeth sour as you walked by. And there was the sound of bells being rung. These were iron bells hung in the arms of mango trees. They were being rung as a call for school. When I got closer to my school, which was near a stream, I would wash my feet, and then I would put on my shoes so that I would ride looking very clean. We stood in line. There were cleanliness checkup, check your hair. If it was combed, I wouldn't survive at this point. And then we went into the classroom, which was the very one building that we had. It was a mud brick house with no roof. And we would take out the few benches, and some of us would sit outside under the mango tree. And there was a blackboard, and the teacher would start teaching. Now, we didn't have very many books. So if we had one book, it was only the teacher's. So, for example, when we read Shakespeare, on many occasions, the teacher would come, and he or she would recite to us, we're reading today so-and-so play, you know, Julius Caesar, for example. And the teacher would read, friends, Roman countrymen, and we would repeat, all the children, friends, Roman countrymen, lend me your ears, I've come to bury Caesar. Lend me your ears, I've come to bury Caesar. This is how we learned. You made notes. And in order to gain access to these books, you became friends with the teacher. So after school, you could go to the teacher's house so that you'd be able to read the book. Now, based on how you behaved in the community, how you took care of the book, the teacher will slowly trust you to allow you more time to read, but also lend you the book to take away and bring back. Now, if the book was dirty, then you lost that privilege. So we became very close to our teachers. The teachers also were part of the community where

they would actually come to your house in the evening to make sure that everyone was doing their homework. I didn't like this very much when I was a kid. But in retrospect, it helped me. So in order to gain access to this book, you had to become part of the life of this teacher. I remember when we read Treasure Island by Robert Louis Stevenson. The teacher made a good deal of making us react the story in the classroom, and every young boy wanted to be Jim Hawkins. So we walked around our community pretending that we were Jim Hawkins of our very small village. Now, all of this sound and all of this nurture and this knowledge began to change a few years later when I was 11 years old, when people began to come through my town. These are people who had been affected by the war that had started in my country. And they spoke about what had happened to them, how their houses have been burnt, their families have been killed, how they've been walking for days, weeks, months. There was a gloomy feeling that came about. And later on, when I was 12 years old, the war reached my part of the country. The sounds that I heard in the morning that woke me changed, and they were replaced by gunshots. I was separated from my family during the first attack. I started running from this war, and I didn't know where they were. The belief that they could be alive was what kept me moving, and I was with a group of boys, seven of us. We constantly started walking in the countryside trying to look for our family. The sounds were no longer the same. The very sounds that woke me up as a boy, the birds singing, the call for prayer, people going to the river to fetch water, we are no longer there. Nature itself was afraid of what had come about. The only sounds that greeted night or day or the wind that sailed was the sounds of guns or grenades exploding in the distance. And this was what filled my life completely, and I began to slowly forget and distance myself from the very sounds that I'd heard as a kid. Now, I began running from this war for about close to a year. I was constantly running. Everything had changed tremendously. And I came across somebody who told me that my family was in a small village that would be able to find them. So we started running to this place, and we began to hear the sounds of the village. And these were sounds that were familiar from when things were peaceful. There were women singing as they pounded rice in mortar. We could hear that. And we began to rush. We could see, we could hear sounds that promised that life was possible somewhere. When we got closer to the village, under the bushes in the banana farm, we heard somebody chopping up the bananas. And it was a man that I knew as a boy named Gassimo. And he came from under the bushes and he said to us, "Oh, can you boys help me carry the trunks of banana into the village?" And of course, even though we were in a rush, then we could not refuse to do this. So we helped Gassimo to take the bananas to the village. As we were going with the banana, he told me, "Oh, your parents are going to be very happy to see you. Your brother is there. Everyone is there. And everyone's been waiting to see you. They've been worried that you may not be alive." So I was very excited. As we started hurriedly going down into the village, we began to hear gunshots. We began to see smoke and fire coming from the village. We began to hear men screaming at the top of their lungs, their screeches covering the sounds of women and babies that were crying. And there would be gunshots and bullets flying in the air. So we ran from the hillside and tried to lay in the bushes so that we wouldn't be struck by stray bullets. After everything died down, we arrived into this village, and we realized that everybody who had been in this village had been killed. People had been put down, face down, and shot in the back of their heads, and their blood was the only thing coming out of their bodies, was the only thing connecting them. As we walked around the village trying to hope that somebody would have been alive in this village, we heard in one of the buildings that were consumed with fire, nails popping, tin roofs flying into thatch roofs and creating more fire, we heard this noise coming from this building. And people were banging on the doors, and the fire was consuming the house. And when the door broke open, the two people that came running was a woman and a little boy. Everything happened so fast that we became rooted where we were standing. We couldn't move at all. They ran back and forth. They would hit a tree, and they would run the other way again, and they would hit another building or another tree, and they would run the other way. Finally, the woman stopped moving, and the boy sat under a mango tree and put his head down and stopped moving. As we walked around, we began to see other bodies as well, people in different postures of pain, some holding their head as, you know, life departed them in that particular position.
And we saw different kinds of things, ashes of people, burnt remains. As we were seeing these kinds of things, I became quite angry because I blamed Gassimo for making it possible for me not to see my family again. And I attacked him. I wanted to hurt him tremendously because at this point, the pain of knowing what had happened was so great that I wished I had seen my family one last time before this happened. I didn't understand that he had actually saved my life, so I actually wanted to kill him. My friends removed me from him, and between ourselves, we started fighting because we blamed each other for maybe somebody was walking slow, so and so forth. As we were fighting amongst ourselves, we heard a noise of people coming into the village, so we ran and hid into the nearby bushes, and we saw young people come into the village. Two of them particularly were about my age. At this point, I was 12 years old. And they wore military outfits and guns. One had a gallon of petrol or kerosene with matches. The other had weapons. And they were laughing about how they got this village really good, how they were able to get everyone and kill them, and nobody escaped. As we lay in this bush, under the shrubs, without being seen, looking at these young people, I did not realize that a year later, I would be one of these same people. One of the same young men that I was seeing, that I'll be one of those people going around and stacking a different kind of narrative in the library of my own mind. But not only that, I grew up in a place where I also believed that when an older person dies, a library is destroyed or burned. And now we were going around destroying the very same knowledge, the source of knowledge that could add to our own narratives. And we didn't know what kind of library we were creating. And worst of all, we were destroying the source of knowledge that perhaps could help us understand how our narratives would actually pan out. Thank you.

That was Ishmael Bia. Believing his family was dead, Ishmael was pulled into the violence and recruited as a boy soldier in Sierra Leone. His memoir about his experience, A Long Way Gone, has sold more than 1 million copies, and it's been translated into 40 languages. That's it for this episode of the Moth Radio Hour. We hope you'll join us next time, and that's the story from the Moth.

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1: A community college in Olympia is canceling programs and laying off staff members in an effort to cut costs. The board governing South Puget Sound Community College voted last week to eliminate its paralegal program, a baking and pastry arts program, and its culinary arts program. The cuts include 3 facility member layoffs. The Olympia newspaper reports the college is facing a $3.4 million deficit, which it blames on rising costs outpacing tuition growth. The board meeting drew more than 20 students and members of the public who urged them to preserve the programs. Board members ultimately decided the food programs are too costly and can't provide enough benefit to students to save. They say students already enrolled in these programs will be able to complete them.
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1: Today's weather, finally cooler conditions, sunny with highs in the mid-70s. At 4:51, time for Marketplace Morning Report on KUOW 94.9.
4: How the war in the Middle East is affecting the economies in Africa.
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4: From Marketplace in Washington, I'm Kimberly Adams. The U.S. and Iran are set to sign that new peace deal on Friday, but the economic recovery will take time. Once the deal is signed, hundreds of vessels stuck in the Persian Gulf will be competing to get through the Strait of Hormuz. Some of those ships are carrying fertilizer, which is desperately needed by farmers. Meanwhile, world leaders are meeting at the G7 France, and one of the major topics is the diverse economic needs on the continent of Africa. Joining me now to discuss that and more is Mavis Owusu-Jemfe. She's a political economist as well as president and CEO of the African Center for Economic Transformation. Mavis joins me from Accra, the capital of Ghana. Welcome, Mavis.
6: Thank you, and thank you for the invitation.
4: So we are on day 2 of the G7. Obviously, President Trump has traveled for those meetings. But what sorts of things are the highlights of the G7 agenda in where you are?
6: So the G7 agenda is focused very much around issues related to the U.S.-Iran deal, as well as conversations on Ukraine-Russia war, trying to get a deal. But in the margins, we do know that President Macron wants to bring African issues to the table. President Macron, alongside the president of Kenya, hosted something called the Africa Forward Summit. And there were a number of initiatives that were discussed, but there was one in particular, which was really exciting, which is the first loss guarantee mechanism, which is built around the Africa Trade and Investment Development Insurance Agency, which would enable African governments to leverage their money a lot more than they've been able to do in the past.
4: Mavis Owusu-Jemfe is a political economist and president and CEO of the African Center for Economic Transformation. Thank you so much for your time.
6: Thank you for the invitation. It was a pleasure to join you.
4: Let's do the numbers. Oil prices have

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1: 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Some people in Corpus Christi, Texas, do not like plans to create a desalination plant there. We'll tell you why and bring you the rest of your business news in 9 minutes.
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1: It is graduation season around Western Washington, and this morning we want to give a shout out to all of the seniors graduating from Garfield, Lincoln, and Cleveland High Schools in Seattle today, and seniors at Lake Washington High, Juanita, and the International Community School in the Lake Washington School District also getting their diplomas today. And to all of you who've already walked across the graduation stage, congrats and all the best when it comes to your future plans. It's 6:44.
4: Good morning, I'm Leila Faldil. Researchers in Spain were trying to study how much space people leave when they're walking behind someone. And the scientists noticed almost everyone was veering left. They tried everything to explain why. They tested with people from different cultures, different ages, right-handers, left-handers, same results. They've been trying to figure this out for 5 years. Maybe everyone's just listening to a lot of Beyoncé, to the left, to the left. It's Morning Edition.
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6: This is Morning Edition from NPR News. I'm Amy Martinez.
4: And I'm Leila Faldil. Drought is prompting some extraordinary actions along the Colorado River. Three states, led by California, are volunteering to draw less from the river this summer. Dry conditions affect people's livelihoods, from farmers to rafting companies that take tourists down the Colorado. Chris Clements with member station KNAU reports.
7: Under sandstone cliffs the color of campfire embers, river guide Lyra Thevenin, among a crowd of clients, loads her black and white raft to the gills with neon blue dry bags and coolers.
8: This is the first year that I'm officially guiding.
7: She's at Lee's Ferry, the starting point for river trips down the Grand Canyon. There's a tinge of anxiety mixed in with the spray-on sunscreen and passengers milling about on shore.
8: I've been going on trips for a long time.
7: The river level is low, about 10,000 cubic feet per second. It's among the lowest seen here since the average level in 1964. Fred Thevenin, her dad, owns Arizona Raft Adventures.
9: The water's lower and bookings are down.
7: Down by about 25%, he says, but it's unclear exactly what's causing the shift. The future worries Mark Streeter, a boatman for a different company, Grand Canyon Expeditions. He thinks lower water levels in the Colorado could one day really squeeze businesses like his.
10: The question for me, I'm 7 years into my career, what happens when it's 1,000 or 2,000 cubic feet per second lower as an average? What happens then?
7: But right now, he's got to put those big questions aside to rig boats. Commercial guides take about 22,000 people a year down the Colorado through the Grand Canyon, generating about $46 million in revenue. Trips typically take a week or more and are considered a crown jewel of whitewater and scenic adventure. At his headquarters in Flagstaff, an outfitter who supplies boats for people who go without guides is also worried.
0: My name is Scott Davis, and I'm one of the owners of Seba Adventures here in Flagstaff, Arizona.
7: Davis thinks that if the river gets low enough in the years to come, it wouldn't just damage the recreation economy. More people could get hurt on the river, too.
0: It becomes incredibly dangerous, and it becomes incredibly violent.
7: And getting injured people out of the Grand Canyon is difficult. Lower water also makes it harder for some larger motorboats to navigate.
0: For the boatmen, it's incredibly difficult and challenging.
7: In spite of everything, Davis is optimistic.
0: I have a lot of confidence in, you know, the various commercial outfitters, private trip outfitters being able to adapt. But it will change. It will change the dynamics of everything.
7: Back on the Colorado River, as blue-green water churns under the thrum of a motorboat, Dennis Smolt with Arizona Raft Adventures agrees Grand Canyon boaters are going to have to adapt.
11: Depending on what happens with the water situation, if it really does continue to drop and become more of what some people would consider to be dire, I hope that the way we change our operations is a better example for society at large.
7: Far above the river, the states that share it and the federal government are trying to come to a new agreement on how to do that, one that acknowledges the Colorado's new climate-changed reality. For NPR News, I'm Chris Clements on the Colorado River.

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1: 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It is primary election day in Georgia. We'll take a closer look at the Senate and governor's races there in 15 minutes.
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1: Good morning, everyone. It's 7:20. I'm Angela King. Let's recap some of your top stories today. Investigators say it could take months before we find out what caused a B-52 bomber to crash in Southern California. Eight people, including two Boeing employees, died yesterday when the bomber crashed north of Los Angeles after taking off from Edwards Air Force Base. The National Weather Service has issued a red flag warning today for large sections of central and eastern Washington. Strong wind gusts and low humidity levels are creating dangerous fire conditions and could cause more problems for crews already battling the 5,000-acre Tule fire near Toppenish. Now, temperatures there are forecast to be in the low 90s today and through the rest of the week, but western Washington is done with its 90-degree weather for now. Expect highs today in the low to mid-70s. 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
1: And you're listening to KUOW 94.9 Seattle. It's been said younger generations can learn a lot from their elders, but the reverse is also very true, and that's something a group of people in Skagit County is learning. KUOW's Kyle Norris will bring you their story in 15 minutes.
2: It may not feel like it, but right now in large parts of the U.S., it's a renter's market. The cost of rent is not going up as quickly as other expenses like gas or electricity. The reason? Supply and demand.
3: There's a lot of apartment buildings hitting the market all at once, and property managers are trying to fill it.
2: I'm Elsa Chang. We'll check in on the country's apartments on All Things Considered from NPR News.
1: 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We have 60 degrees in Seattle at 7:30, a mix of blue skies and white filtered clouds. Highs today will be in the low to mid 70s.
4: Live from NPR News in Washington, I'm Dave Mattingly. The FBI says it disrupted planned attacks targeting the UFC events on the lawn of the White House this past weekend. FBI Director Kash Patel says multiple people are under arrest. A law enforcement official familiar with the matter says five people have been taken into custody from several states, including Ohio, Missouri, and California. There's a pretrial hearing in New York City today for Luigi Mangione, the man charged with killing the CEO of United Healthcare. NPR's Brian Mann reports.
5: Mangione has pleaded not guilty to charges he stalked and murdered health insurance CEO Brian Thompson in 2024. Legal experts say they're surprised by the public support Mangione has drawn, with more than 40,000 people donating to his legal defense fund. Analyst Richard Schoenstein says Mangione's popularity among some on the left means jury selection will be difficult.
6: I think it's going to be challenging. Your concern is going to be that the jurors aren't being honest with you when they answer questions about their ability to remain fair and impartial.
5: State Judge Gregory Caro has ruled a pistol allegedly owned by Mangione can be used as evidence in the trial. Brian Mann, NPR News, New York.
4: Mangione faces up to life in prison without the possibility of parole if convicted on federal charges. This is NPR News.
1: This is KUOW News. I'm Angela King. Two assisted living organizations have filed a lawsuit against Washington State for spending cuts they say will make it hard to help those on Medicaid. The Washington State Standard reports the Washington Healthcare Association and Leading Age Washington filed the lawsuit last week. They allege lawmakers approved a budget measure that will cause an unconstitutional delay in their reimbursement rates and will drop some of the staff members' pay to below the minimum wage level. Now, the groups argue lawmakers should have addressed the spending and the reimbursement issue in a separate piece of legislation, not tuck it away in the budget plan. The Standard reports the state, which is facing a multi-billion dollar deficit, was hoping to save about $21 million with the move. Well, lots of soccer fans are looking forward to Friday's World Cup match between the U.S. and Australia. And a couple of local soccer fans has put off moving to the East Coast so they can see the World Cup in person. Peter Hundreiser and Jill Landauer plan to move to the Boston area so they could be closer to Landauer's family. But Jill Landauer says they delayed those plans after learning the World Cup was coming here.
7: Because it's like once in a lifetime. I mean, how easy is it? We went from our house to the light rail to here and, you know, don't have to pay for hotels or planes or anything. And just, yeah, so we're like, well, this will be our vacation for 2026 and we'll stay.
1: Now, World Cup tickets are going for thousands of dollars, but these two are Seattle Sounders season ticket holders, so they were able to snag tickets to five of the Seattle matches. This is KUOW News.
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1: Well, the World Cup may be captivating the attention of sports fans around the globe and here in Seattle, but Mariners fans, they are looking forward to seeing Cal Raleigh hit the field at T-Mobile Park tonight. The M's catcher has been playing in the minors for the Tacoma Rainiers for about a month so he could rehab a right oblique strain. It was the first time the slugger was placed on the injured list, but he told the Seattle Times he is now healthy and refreshed. By the way, tonight's game starts at 6:40. It's 7:44. We have 61 degrees in Seattle, a mix of clouds and plenty of sunshine, blue skies as well. Expect highs today in the low to mid-70s after dealing with that 90-degree or near 90-degree weather over the past couple of days.

0: Good morning, Amy Martinez. Cape Verde is a nation of small islands off the West African coast playing in their first ever World Cup. Now, they got a tough draw for their debut match, Spain, the world's second-ranked squad, but it ended in a scoreless draw. Now, just to recap, Cape Verde did not score a goal versus Spain, and if you don't score, you can't win, but they did not lose, which means that for the underdog Cape Verde squad, it was a huge victory. It's Morning Edition.
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2: Thanks for joining us for Morning Edition. I'm Angela King. Teenagers and senior citizens might not seem like they have a lot in common, but one Skagit County High School teacher says the groups have plenty in common. So she helped put on an event where teenagers and seniors could do a giant skill swap. KUOW's Kyle Norris has their story.
3: Who doesn't love a cute dog? In a brown and white checkered fuzzy sweater.
4: This is Billy. He's about the size of a miniature poodle, but he's much fluffier.
5: I'm sorry, I really like dogs.
4: Oh, that's great.
3: Lulu Miller and her dog hop out of her car in a parking lot of an event center in Cedro Woolley. She's mingling with a few teenagers who are dressed in a lot of black. Miller is here today to talk about her passion, animal rescue. The teens are here to talk about how AI scrapes information from reliable and unreliable sources.
5: Over AI inaccuracy and if AI is right.
4: Great. I know nothing about AI. I'm sorry. I'm the older generation.
3: Here's teenager JC Evans.
6: No, so that is absolutely perfect because we want to reach out to the people that don't know anything about it.
4: What's really interesting is a lot of AI is getting into dog rescue now. So you look at a video and you think it's real. A dog's being rescued from the freeway, a gutter, and you find out it was AI generated.
3: The senior and teens find common ground and seem to enjoy each other's company.
4: I love it. And if young people can teach me something, I'm all for it.
3: The event hall is set up like a science fair with booths. Inside, more than 100 teenagers chat with about 35 senior citizens, and everyone puts on a mini presentation. The high school students teach about technology and artificial intelligence. The seniors show the teens how to fix a flat tire, write a letter by hand, and how to play the spoons. Organizer Lindsay Kitchens made this event happen with lots of help and lots of convincing. In fact, Kitchens almost had to cancel. She says for every senior who said yes to this event, three said no.
7: I think the specific fear that the seniors have is that the teenagers aren't interested in them, in whatever the senior has to offer, that the life experience, the skills, the past technology is totally irrelevant to this generation.
3: Kitchens is also a Cedro Woolley High School English teacher and librarian. Her whole jam is teaching people of all ages media literacy. And this event was a collaboration with another teacher, the local library, and senior center. Richard Jackson sits at a table wearing a dark red pork pie hat. He holds his self-published memoir and reads an excerpt to two teenage boys. But Jackson was really on the fence about coming. He says most of the other seniors are sharing a craft or a skill. His memoir is intense. It's about how addiction devastated his life.
8: Yes, I've been to jail. Yes, I've been addicted to crack cocaine. And that comes after being a successful attorney for 20 years. You know, I lost my family, I lived in a car, and I recovered.
3: Jackson's message to the teens is get help when you need it, find a mentor, and take control of your life. The teens are receptive. Several students said their families have gone through something similar. As for Jackson, he's glad he came.
8: Oh, man, they've been wonderful. Yeah, I saw a different side of the teenagers.
9: What side was that?
8: polite, caring, interested in each other, you know, talking to older people. You know, we're not just the old fogies that don't know anything. It was a pleasure.
3: That intergenerational connection is the special sauce, according to teacher Lindsay Kitchens, who says that's what we're moving away from.
7: We're moving away from in-person everything. We're moving away from a time and a space where elders pass down their skill and tradition. We're moving away from young people learning outside of a classroom setting.
3: Plus, everyone got a chance to teach something and learn something. Kyle Norris, KUOW News.

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1: Well, don't be surprised if you see lots of folks hanging around our local waterfronts today. They will be enjoying some of the lowest tides of the year along Puget Sound, catching glimpses of the sea life that's normally submerged. Seattle Aquarium Naturalist will be at the Olympic Sculpture Park along the Seattle waterfront today. They'll also be at Des Moines Beach in Des Moines and Richmond Beach in Shoreline to help people check out the tide pools and the tiny creatures inside. By the way, the low tides are forecast to happen around noon today and are expected to be 4 feet below normal baseline levels. It's 8:44.
5: Good morning, I'm Leila Faldin. Researchers in Spain were trying to study how much space people leave when they're walking behind someone. And the scientists noticed almost everyone was veering left. They tried everything to explain why. They tested with people from different cultures, different ages, right-handers, left-handers, same results. They've been trying to figure this out for 5 years. Maybe everyone's just listening to a lot of Beyoncé, to the left, to the left. It's Morning Edition.
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7: PJM Interconnection LLC is the country's largest electric grid operator, serving 13 states plus DC. With the surge of demand from AI data centers, PJM is struggling to keep up, bringing scrutiny from the Federal Energy Regulatory Commission, which questioned whether PJM is just too big to function. The FERC meets next month to consider several reforms. To explain the situation, we asked Ethan Howland, senior reporter at Utility Dive.
9: The way I look at it right now, just the U.S. in general is dealing with two sort of issues at the same time. And PJM is sort of at the epicenter of this, and that is electricity prices have been going up, especially in PJM. So there's an affordability issue. And at the same time, data centers and AI companies wanting to build these huge data centers that use vast amounts of electricity. You know, a large data center can use as much electricity as a small city. And those two issues have really hit the PJM states and PJM in the last, I'd say, 2 years.
7: What kinds of challenges is this surge of demand from new data centers causing for PJM?
9: The biggest challenge is just making sure that there's enough electricity available. For years, most of the United States and the PJM region has experienced basically minimal growth in electric demand. All of a sudden, again, roughly in the last 2 years, the rise of AI, the demand forecasts, like looking ahead, if these data centers get built, we're going to need a lot more electricity. And the process for adding new power plants got bogged down. And so they kind of paused their process about 3 or 4 years ago. And they worked with stakeholders to reform. What that meant was nothing was getting built in the PJM region over the last roughly 4 years. And the pipeline for bringing it online had been shut down.
7: PJM is the largest grid operator in the country, but are we seeing a similar dynamic play out in other regions?
9: We're seeing similar things where, well, there are two grid operators that cover the central United States. So one of the things they've been doing is trying to fast track power plants that could come online quickly. They're trying to make their interconnection processes work more smoothly. So those are probably the main things that they've been trying to do.
7: That's Ethan Howland, senior reporter at Utility Dive. Nicholas Guiong produced this episode. I'm Megan McCarty-Carino, and that's Marketplace Tech. This is APM.
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0: Live from NPR News in Boston, I'm Steve Brown. Iran's top diplomat said today that the tentative deal to end the war with the United States would require Israel to withdraw from Lebanon, a condition Israel has already rejected. Iranian Foreign Minister Abbas Araghchi says Israel's occupation of southern Lebanon would violate the deal. The United States has not said whether Lebanon was part of the final agreement. It remains unclear what is in the agreement, as it has yet to have been released publicly in full. Meanwhile, Republicans on Capitol Hill say they need more information about the proposed agreement. Some are expressing skepticism as they ask the White House for details. The preliminary agreement is set for a ceremonial signing Friday in Geneva, but Senate Republicans and Democrats say there are still many unanswered questions about the deal, and they need information before it is finalized. Economists and industry analysts say that even once oil starts flowing again from the Middle East, it will take a while for the Iran war's effects on consumer prices to recede. That's because the fighting disrupted not only fuel supplies, but also supply chains for fertilizer, food, and even footwear. Experts say as long as business costs are elevated, consumers' prices are likely to be as well. 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
5: It's Here and Now. Most parents of young adults say they use smartphone apps to track kids' locations. That's according to a new survey. NPR's Allison Aubrey wondered if that tracking makes parents feel more at ease or more stressed out.
6: Imagine it's a Sunday evening in the 1980s or early 1990s, and there's a queue for the payphone in the hall of a college dorm. Students line up, waiting their turn for a brief check-in with parents. That was typical, says Lauren Steinberg, a psychology professor at Temple University.
7: I think the norm would have been, you know, to have maybe a weekly phone call, probably not more frequently than that. But I think that parents and their adult children are much closer emotionally these days.
6: From what he observes as a professor, technology has led to a pretty dramatic shift.
7: To the point where sometimes during midterms or finals, the students have to kind of block their parents from texting them because they're interrupting them too much.
6: Sarah Clark is co-director of the new University of Michigan survey released today. She explains they surveyed about 1,500 parents of 18 to 25-year-olds.
8: The first thing we asked was whether they use location tracking. And I was just shocked. 52% do that. And when they do it, the majority of time it is location tracking is always on.
6: Many cited safety or peace of mind as a main reason to track, but about 25% of parents acknowledged that tracking may cause anxiety more than reassurance. Clark says the problem arises when parents use tracking as a way to micromanage.
8: Hey, why aren't you in class? I thought you had to work at 9 o'clock. Weren't you going to exercise today? That's a signal that that's a parent who's having difficulty making that transition.
6: From parenting a child to parenting a young adult. There's no right or wrong, and each family has their own way of communicating. But these experts agree tracking should not be used as a form of surveillance.
7: This period of the late teens and early 20s is a really important time for young people to develop a sense of autonomy and independence and to have parts of their life that their parents aren't necessarily in on.
6: And it does not need to be all or nothing. Parents can take the lead to set a new boundary.
7: I think a parent could say, I just want to keep in touch with you and find out what's going on in your life. And let's see if we can just make a set time.
6: Each week or a few times a week. Leah Beal, a college student at University of Michigan who's 19, says her whole family tracks each other on their smartphones.
9: I always feel really reassured knowing that my parents always know where I am and I know where they are. My whole family kind of tracks each other, and it's not a way of like forcing it on each other, but it's a nice way to like feel connected.
6: She works as a research assistant on the survey and says her advice is, if you don't want to be tracked, talk to your parents about a gradual shift.
9: For example, a young adult could tell their parents that they can have their location if they're out late or if they're traveling somewhere new.
6: She says in addition to her family, she and about 10 friends track each other's locations too, which is pretty common. So there are plenty of people to help keep her safe and stay connected. Allison Aubrey, NPR News.
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3: 66 degrees and sunny in South Seattle, expecting an increasingly cloudy sky with a high in the mid-70s. It's 9:40. Coming up, cherry muffins, cherry salad, cherry stew. Chef Kathy will be here to explain herself at 9:52.

66 degrees and sunny in South Seattle. The forecast says it's going to become cloudy today with a high in the mid-70s. Then it's partly cloudy overnight. We will drop to the mid-50s. Tomorrow, Wednesday, mostly sunny, high of 75.

0: It may not feel like it, but right now in large parts of the U.S., it's a renter's market. The cost of rent is not going up as quickly as other expenses like gas or electricity. The reason? Supply and demand.
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0: I'm Elsa Chang. 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
2: 66 degrees and sunny in South Seattle. Today's forecast, partly sunny. A high in the mid-70s. It's 10:20. Extreme athlete Andy Lewis, a.k.a. Sketchy Andy, died over the weekend in a base jumping accident in Utah. A remembrance of Andy Lewis coming up at 10:35.
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5: It's Here and Now. On this 250th anniversary of the country, the administration's public celebration will not be a surprise. A White House that is requiring Smithsonian museums to remove, quote, divisive narratives will undoubtedly tout historical accomplishments with pomp. This is not new. Our next guest argues the nation's anniversaries have consistently sought to reinforce a mythology and obscure dark truths about race in this country. Eddie Glaud is a historian and professor of African American Studies at Princeton. His new book is America USA, How Race Shadows the Nation's Anniversaries. And he's in studio in Boston. Eddie Glaud, welcome back to Here and Now.
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0: The oyster is a huge part of coastal culture and economy in the U.S.
1: Of the goals for the Chesapeake Bay restoration, the oysters are like a shining light for progress that we've made.
0: But an historic sewage spill and climate change could threaten the oyster's remarkable evolution.
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0: That's on the next On Point.
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3: 68 degrees in South Seattle. Expect a partly sunny day with a high of 75.
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1: I'm Scott Tong. The album Mermaid Avenue, a collaboration between Billy Bragg and the band Wilco, came out nearly three decades ago. They will perform it in concert for the first time this month. Billy Bragg talks about the songs, which put Woody Guthrie's lyrics to music. 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
2: 68 degrees now in South Seattle. Forecast says we will reach 75 today, and it'll be a partly sunny day.
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5: In January, a massive sewage spill sent 240 million gallons of untreated waste into the Potomac River. The spill threatened water safety, exposed infrastructure weaknesses. It also cast a pall over Chesapeake Bay oysters, one of the most important species for both habitat restoration and local economies.
6: People kept coming up my line going, are these from Potomac? These better not be from Potomac. I hope they're not from Potomac. And I'm going, I don't even know what they're talking about. That's how I found out kind of the hard way.
5: Now, a disaster-driven collapse in some harvests and new funding fights are putting the multi-state recovery project of the country's largest estuary at risk.
7: Five states, from New York down to Virginia, all in the watershed of the Chesapeake Bay. These states have all agreed to work towards restoring the bay, and oysters is a big part of that.
5: I'm Meghna Chakrabarty. Today on Point, what's at stake for the Chesapeake Bay and the oysters helping to bring it back? Stay with us.
8: Live from NPR News in Washington, I'm Libby Casey. President Trump says now that the Iran deal is done, he will turn his focus to Ukraine. NPR's Franco Ordonez says Trump plans another meeting with the Ukrainian president during the G7 summit.
9: President Trump spoke to the Ukrainian leader Volodymyr Zelensky during a meeting with G7 leaders about the war in Ukraine. Trump and Secretary of State Marco Rubio also spoke separately with Zelensky. Trump told reporters it was a very good meeting and that he planned to meet with Zelensky again.
10: Look, Russia should make a deal. Russia's lost tremendous amounts of people, and so is Ukraine.
9: Trump said that now with the Iranian deal signed, he can now focus more on the Russian war in Ukraine. He added that he would do whatever he could. He said earlier he spoke with Russian President Vladimir Putin. He also said the U.S. would soon be able to reimpose sanctions on Russia, which were eased during the Iranian war. Franco Ordonez, NPR News, Evian, France.
8: It's primary day in a handful of states and the District of Columbia, and Alabama and Georgia are holding runoffs. President Trump has weighed in on the Republican Georgia Senate race, endorsing Congressman Mike Collins and criticizing his opponent, former football coach Derek Dooley. NPR's Stephen Fowler has been tracking the race and notes that Dooley, like Georgia's outgoing governor Brian Kemp, rejected Trump's false claim that he won the 2020 presidential election.
11: Republican strategists and voters alike that I've talked with in the last little bit say that that certainly didn't help Dooley's chances, and the Collins endorsement is not inherently a surprise if you're paying attention. Mike Collins has been one of the more prototypical Trump-era congressmen. He's very brash online and with his campaign messaging, especially when it comes to emphasizing Trump's policies around immigration.
8: The winner of today's runoff in Georgia will take on Democratic Senator John Ossoff in November. Fans at many World Cup games are facing dangerously hot, humid weather. NPR's Rebecca Hersher reports public health officials are urging fans to stay hydrated and take other precautions.
12: More than a third of World Cup matches are at risk for dangerously hot, humid conditions, according to an analysis by NPR. High humidity and temperatures over 90 degrees in Houston sent multiple World Cup fans to the hospital, and the National Weather Service issued an extreme heat warning for Miami on the day that city hosted its first match. People attending matches in the U.S. and Canada can bring a factory-sealed water bottle into the stadium to help stay hydrated. Public health experts also recommend staying in the shade as much as possible, including when waiting in line. Umbrellas, hats, and loose-fitting clothing can also help protect against heat exhaustion. Rebecca Hersher, NPR News.
8: World Cup games today include Algeria versus defending champion Argentina. France faces Senegal and Iraq takes on Norway. It's NPR.
13: This is KUOW News. I'm Kevin Kniestad in Seattle. Things will be much cooler in western Washington following two straight days of record-breaking heat. SeaTac checked in with 91 degrees yesterday, breaking the previous daily record of 88 degrees set back in 1963. Highs in the Seattle area forecast to top out in the mid to upper 70s today. It'll gradually warm up to around 80 degrees by the end of the week. There's a red flag warning today for much of central Washington and Oregon, with high winds expected up to 45 miles per hour. Several large-scale fires are burning across the Columbia Basin. Air quality in central Washington is deteriorating. Dennis Bates is the chief of Benton County Fire District 2 in Benton City. He says people in the Northwest should check with their local emergency management agency and make sure they download the appropriate phone app for notifications.
14: That is a tool that we use to notify anytime there's, you know, disasters or dangers to the public. So make sure that that's there.
13: He says this is going to be a very long fire season, with fires acting more like August than June, and 4th of July is just weeks away. Two assisted living organizations have filed a lawsuit against Washington State for spending cuts they say will make it hard to help those on Medicaid. The Washington State Standard reports the Washington Healthcare Association and Leading Age Washington filed the lawsuit last week. They allege lawmakers approved a budget measure that will cause an unconstitutional delay in their reimbursement rates and will drop some staff members' pay to below the minimum wage level. The group argues lawmakers should have addressed the spending and the reimbursement issue in a separate piece of legislation rather than include it into the overall budget plan. The Standard reports the state, which is facing a multi-billion dollar deficit, was hoping to save $21 million with the move. Right now in Bellingham, 65 degrees, 69 degrees in Tacoma, 68 degrees in Seattle. 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
1: Hi, it's Libby Denkman here, and Soundside is coming up next on KUOW. First up on the show, the city says it's taking action to stop gun violence on Aurora Avenue North. That includes closing some streets and pursuing extreme risk protection orders to try to take guns away from sex traffickers. A former city council member says she questions whether that approach will address unregistered firearms used in shootings on Aurora. We'll discuss coming up in about 6 minutes. And later, the latest on how the green card application process has changed and changed again.
2: The panic and the stress is very real. These policies are not just words on paper. These policies are, in fact, people's lives.
1: That's all coming up on Soundside today, plus a creative solution from UW researchers to deal with burrowing shrimp, which wreak havoc on oyster and clam beds. That's all after news headlines from NPR and KUOW. Stick with us.
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5: 70 degrees and sunny in South Seattle. Our forecast is for a partly sunny day with a high in the mid-70s, 75 specifically. Overnight, mostly cloudy. Tomorrow, sunny again. 1201.
1: Live from NPR News in Washington, I'm Libby Casey. The U.S. and Iran plan to sign their Memorandum of Understanding to end the Iran war on Friday, but Israel is not part of the diplomacy. NPR's Carrie Khan says Israeli Prime Minister Benjamin Netanyahu is facing political fallout.
6: He's not pleased about Israel not being part of this agreement and not being in the negotiations. He's getting a lot of flack about it from home. And depending on which player in the conflict you talk to, the deal to start negotiation is dependent on Israel withdrawing its troops from Lebanon. Netanyahu says clearly that is not going to happen. Iran says it's going to happen, but Netanyahu says it will not.
1: Netanyahu says he wants to know what will happen to Iran's proxies, Hezbollah in Lebanon and Hamas in Gaza, and wants clarity on how the U.S. will curb Iran's nuclear capabilities. The tentative agreement's details are not public. Officials at the U.S. Department of Education have just announced major changes related to two of its key responsibilities. As NPR's Janaki Mehta reports, offices overseeing special education and students' civil rights will now shift to other federal agencies.
7: The offices overseeing special education, as well as rehabilitative services for adults with disabilities, are moving to the Department of Health and Human Services. The Education Department's Office for Civil Rights is now going to the Department of Justice. In a letter obtained by NPR, two top officials at the Ed Department say the moves are part of an administration commitment to end what they call micromanagement. These changes are part of the Trump administration's promise to dismantle the Department of Education altogether. Disability advocates are concerned that the rights of students with disabilities will suffer with a move to HHS, where they say disability could be seen through the lens of medical needs rather than students getting a quality public education. Janaki Mehta, NPR News.
8: A federal judge in Georgia is recusing herself from a case over the Trump administration's effort to access the state's voter registration list. NPR's Kerry Johnson reports that the Justice Department had questioned the judge's impartiality.
9: The Trump DOJ says U.S. District Judge Eleanor Ross crossed a line when she attended a campaign event for Fulton County District Attorney Fani Willis. Willis is a Democrat who once tried to prosecute President Trump for election interference. Now, Judge Ross has agreed to step away from a dispute about Georgia's voter rolls because of what she called an abundance of caution over the perception of bias. Assistant U.S. Attorney General Harmeet Dhillon says common sense has prevailed. Judge Ross is under scrutiny after a court committee found she had sex in her chambers and then lied about it after a clerk reported her behavior. Kerry Johnson, NPR News.
8: At last check, Wall Street was mixed as investors wait for the Federal Reserve to weigh in on interest rates and also watch for more news about the Iran war tentative agreement. It's NPR.
10: This is KUOW News. I'm Kevin Kniestad in Seattle. A judge in Seattle has dismissed criminal charges against King County Assessor John Wilson. Police arrested Wilson last summer for allegedly stalking his ex-fiancée and violating no-contact orders she filed against him. But the judge threw out the charges and ended the no-contact order yesterday, citing a motion that said the victim was no longer wanted to cooperate. Wilson's attorneys argued text messages she sent Wilson last month showed she was not scared of him. Wilson initially refused calls for him to step down, but has since announced he will not seek re-election. Temperatures around the Puget Sound region soared into the 90s yesterday. KUOW's John Ryan reports on some of the efforts to beat the heat.
11: In Olympia, temperatures hit 97. That's 27 degrees above normal. Sergio's Service Center opened its air-conditioned space when the Olympia homeless shelter would normally be closed. Samuel Bubenzer manages the shelter.
12: We offer water, Gatorade, popsicles, things like that, paw guards for people's pets so they're not stepping on the hot concrete. But first and foremost, it's really just a spot to sit inside as a reprieve from the dangerously hot weather.
11: Scientists say heat waves like this one will become more common as pollution keeps altering our climate. Following a deadly heat wave 5 years ago, more Northwesterners air-conditioned their homes. Even so, one in three homes in the greater Seattle area still doesn't have air conditioning, according to the Census Bureau. That leaves residents especially vulnerable to extreme heat. John Ryan, KUOW News.
10: And the World Cup may be captivating the attention of sports fans around the globe and here in Seattle, but Mariners fans are looking forward to seeing Cal Raleigh hit the field at T-Mobile Park tonight. The M's catcher has been playing in the minors to test and see if his rehab on his right oblique strain was successful. It's the first time the slugger has been placed on the injured list back in May 14th. Tonight's game is at 6:40. 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
1: From KUOW in Seattle, welcome to Soundside. I'm Libby Dankman. Coming up on the show today, Washington shellfish farmers say they are losing a battle against a stubborn pest, burrowing shrimp. To save oyster and clam harvests, University of Washington researchers are getting creative.
14: When I first started thinking about concrete vibrators, I couldn't even say the word vibrator.
1: That's coming up later this hour. We will explain. But first, we turn to Aurora Avenue North. It has been the site of escalating gun violence that police say is driven by sex trafficking. Last week, Mayor Katie Wilson, City Attorney Erica Evans, and Council President Joy Hollingsworth held a news conference to announce next steps. They include using civil orders to take guns away from sex traffickers and closing some side streets. Hanging over all of this is whether the city should use its Stay Out of Areas of Prostitution, or SOAP, law. The city council reinstated SOAP orders in 2024. These are orders that judges can issue to bar people accused of prostitution-related offenses from Aurora Avenue North. City Attorney Erica Evans vowed not to use or file SOAP orders during her campaign for the position last year. Evans says the orders exacerbate harm for victims of sex trafficking and disproportionately target people of color. We were hoping to hear from the city attorney this week on how she is tackling the issue. Her office told us yesterday that Evans' schedule will not accommodate an interview until July. Still hoping to connect with her then as soon as she has some time. Today, I'm joined by former City Council member Kathy Moore. She represented the area around Aurora Avenue North before resigning in July of last year. Moore is also a former King County Superior Court judge, and she was the sponsor behind Seattle's latest SOAP legislation. Councilmember Moore, thank you very much for being here.
15: Thank you so much, Libby. It's a pleasure to be here.
1: So on Thursday, we heard from City Attorney Erica Evans that her office is going to be using these extreme risk protection orders, or ERPO, to try to take guns away from pimps and sex traffickers. Normally, these are used in cases of domestic violence or mental illness. Basically, people who are not even facing charges yet can have guns taken away if a judge orders it. What do you think about the ERPO approach to the violence on Aurora right now?
15: Well, I mean, I'm all for one for looking for creative solutions, particularly when we have limited resources. And I have to say, when I first heard City Attorney Erica Evans' suggestion about ERPOs, I thought, I remember entering a fair number of those when I sat on the King County Superior Court bench. And I think it's important to know that ERPOs were really a mechanism in which to be able to take firearms away from people who were legally in possession of a firearm. And because of a mental health crisis or history of domestic violence or just being in a difficult spot, they were making threats or posing a threat of violence to themselves and to others. And it was a way to sort of work around the Second Amendment right to possess the firearm. And you'll note that one of the findings that the court's required to make is whether or not a behavioral health assessment should be ordered. And so I think if there is, in fact, a situation on Aurora where we have somebody who's a legal gun owner who is in crisis and they are contributing to the gun violence, then you should use an ERPO. But as a tool to deal with the basically gang cartel-driven gun violence that is an intimate part of the sex trafficking trade that's going up there, I think it's going to be an ineffective tool. Because what you really want to do is disrupt and interrupt, and you want to remove those individuals from that area. And the way you do that is because most of the gun violence is being committed by people who are not legally entitled to possess a firearm to begin with, either because they have a felony conviction, they're a minor, the gun is stolen, or it's a ghost gun. That gives the police probable cause to arrest that individual. And as part of that arrest, they can then get a court order ordering surrender of any weapons. And failure to comply with that order is also a criminal offense. And so you sort of do two things at once. You remove the individual from the street, and also you create a court structure for removing the firearms. ERPOs are very difficult. You can get a temporary order, but you have to come back for a hearing. You have to give sufficient notice. Individual has a right to have counsel and to object to the entry of an ERPO. They can petition within a year to have all their firearms returned. There's no way to know what firearms they are actually in possession of. And I think people who are already clearly engaged in illegal gun battles on Aurora are not going to be respectful of a court order that requires them to turn over a certain number of guns that perhaps will be in their possession, and guns in which they can, I mean, guns are a dime a dozen. I think that they would clearly rearm quickly. So I don't think it's an effective mechanism for the broader issue of dealing with the problem.
1: And if you don't know how many guns somebody has, they're not legally registered, it's obviously difficult to even confirm, you know, what they've given up. One advantage of the ERPO, which I heard from some neighbors that Evans' office had mentioned to them, was that the violation of an extreme risk protection order, if you end up having a firearm after that, that it goes straight to a felony. And so they thought that that was a good way to kind of escalate and make this a really serious offense right away if somebody ends up rearming, as you mentioned. Do you find that compelling, that this is jumping to a felony, whereas the penalty for a SOAP violation is a misdemeanor?
15: Well, that's incorrect. A violation of the first violation of an ERPO order is a gross misdemeanor, which is 364 days. It only becomes a felony after your third violation of an ERPO order. So I don't find that a compelling argument because, yes, it's a gross misdemeanor, which is more than patronizing a prostitute, which just is just a misdemeanor. But it doesn't, that's a misrepresentation of the effect of an ERPO. And also, one of the things about an ERPO is it makes it illegal for the person to possess a firearm, to seek a concealed pistol license, you know, to register to buy a gun. All of that's already illegal, and many of the people who are engaging in the gun violence are already in those positions. So we're not doing anything new.
16: So you led the charge on the city council to reinstate the city's SOAP law. So that stands for Stay Out of Area of Prostitution. Also, at the same time that SOAP and SOTA, the Stay Out of Drug Area law was passed, the prostitution loitering statute came on the books again. City Attorney Evans has said that SOAP and SOTA laws are racist and ineffective. Her office is now not enforcing SOAP orders or SOTA orders. You've been vocal about the need for these orders, and you've touched on this so far with us in the conversation today. But make the case for SOAP orders. Why are they an effective policy?
15: Well, let me just say the first thing that I would say is that there isn't one magic, excuse the word here, bullet for this. You know, this is a complicated, longstanding problem, and it really does require a multi-pronged approach. It requires many, many different types of tools. It requires many different government actors to be fully on board and fully pursuing everything within their power. So I think it's important to keep that in perspective, that there isn't one thing that's going to turn all of this around. However, I would respectfully disagree with City Attorney Evans about SOAP orders. So the difference between the order that we have in place now that we got in place in 2024 is that that for the first time, the Aurora Corridor from 85th to 145th has been designated a stay out of prostitution area. And it is now legally recognized in law as an area in which somebody can be ordered to stay out of. In the past, what happened was if somebody was arrested for patronizing a prostitute and they were convicted, they had to be convicted before a SOAP order could be entered. It was up to the judge to decide what the geographic boundaries were of where that individual could come back. And so, again, it was very broad and vague. And also the data, we don't really have any good data about where the majority of the SOAP orders entered after conviction were entered. And we know that commercial sexual exploitation is not limited to the Aurora Corridor. It's you know, downtown, it's in South Seattle. So these orders that were being entered, we don't know whether they were being, that there were enough resources in order to effectively enforce them, like you do now with having this designated area. It's specific. The police know where they have to monitor, and they have the ability to do that. The other thing that I think is really important, and I did look to Shoreline because they have had a SOAP law in effect since 1996. And I spoke with the chief of police there and asked them about that. And they said it was very effective. And in the beginning, it required a lot of enforcement. Once they were able to sort of get a handle on things and they were able to maintain the area, just with people knowing that there was a possibility of being arrested and the possibility of having a SOAP order entered. And then later on, there were structural environmental changes made to Aurora up there that also helped with the maintenance of keeping that, for the most part, free from the sex trade.
16: Yeah, I want to just jump in there because I think our colleague here at KUW, Amy Radel, reported on this. And basically, in recent years, the SOAP order in Shoreline hasn't been used that much. And that the city leaders there were pointing to, as you say, urban planning, landscaping, you know, different kinds of city policy that they felt had been providing you know, this safer place. And that's why you didn't see prostitution and sex trafficking once you crossed the border from Seattle to Shoreline. But you spoke to the chief of police there, and they said basically that this was a baseline that was set, a message that was sent that said, you're not able to operate as a sex trafficker here, you would face arrest. And so then that makes the law eventually less, you know, active because that message has gone out. Is that the argument that that you're trying to make here?
15: Yes. And I would also point out that they reassessed the law, as your colleague noted, in 2022. They haven't actively enforced SOAP since 2018, I believe, but they reassessed whether they should repeal it in 2022 and decided that it was worthwhile to keep it on the books. But the other point that I wanted to make was that when I spoke with the chief of police about, well, is there anything that you would have done differently? And her response was, we should not have targeted the sellers. And so I took that on board in my conversations with her and then with survivor groups themselves. And that's why we made it specific that the SOAP orders only apply to the buyers and to, for the lack of a better word, the pimps, the people who are coercing the women and girls out there on the street. This is it's a very different creature than what we've had in the past. And I think that if you look at what's happened in Shoreline, you can say that SOAP orders are effective. And the important thing about a SOAP order that we have in place now is that a court can enter it. And 2 points I would make here. One is that prosecutor's office has to actually ask the court to enter a SOAP order. The judge isn't going to, on their own, enter a SOAP order. They're going to follow the lead of the prosecuting attorney. So the city attorney's people need to ask for the order. And then the city attorney needs to make it very clear that they are going to enforce the orders that have been entered. If you make it clear, your public message is, we're not going to enforce these orders, people are not going to comply with them. But the difference is that you can get a SOAP order after an arrest. And it is the only tool that we now have that allows SPD to make sure that people, that buyers, are not coming back into this corridor. And again, that goes to the underlying goal here, which is to interrupt, disrupt, and send a very clear message that within this space of the city, it is not legal for you to be here. It's not legal for you to be here to buy another human being for the purpose of your sexual gratification. And if you do so, there will be legal criminal consequences for that behavior. And so my question is, when we have an epidemic up there of human trafficking, exploitation, gun violence. You know, Seattle is the second most active sex market track in the nation. Why would you not use absolutely every tool available to you to attempt to disrupt, interrupt, and shut that down? And if after a good faith effort, it proves to be ineffective, then move on. But don't make a categorical position that has real life consequences until you know for a fact that this new and improved version that came about through consultation with Shoreline and with survivor groups isn't going to work.
16: Can I ask you to respond to this idea that these exclusion zones, the stay out of area of prostitution and stay out of drug zones, push the problem to the margins? And they just move things to a different neighborhood. What do you think about that criticism, that this is just moving the problem down the road?
15: I guess I don't necessarily agree with that. I think, and again, that's why we need a multi-prong approach. So we need to get the buyers off the streets. We need to get the traffickers who are engaged in gun violence off the streets. And we need to provide pathways for the women and girls who are being trafficked. We need to get them off the streets as well. And we have not done a good job of any of that. And even though we've appropriated quite a bit of money for our human services department and community-based organizations to engage in that work, to date, they have really not been doing the on-the-ground work of providing 24/7 diversion and assistance with SPD to getting those girls and women off the street into emergency housing, into detox, into a hospital, helping you turn them home. So we have to do all of it. Of course, we're not going to get rid of it right away. But the more that we do that, the less I'm concerned about it just going down the street.
16: Kathy Moore is a former city council member and former King County Superior Court judge. She was the sponsor of the Stay Out of Area of Prostitution legislation that brought that law back on the books. We've invited City Attorney Evans on the show in order to talk about her perspective on this. We were in talks to have her on this week. It looks like now her schedule is not going to accommodate an interview for several weeks. We are still hoping to connect with the city attorney on this. Councilmember Moore, thank you very much for being here and for explaining your perspective on the Stay Out of Area of Prostitution law and what's happening on Aurora.
15: Thank you so much. I really appreciate the opportunity.
16: And we still want to hear from you. What do you think about the city's recent actions regarding Aurora Avenue North? What do you want to see from your public officials? Send an email to the show with your weigh-in at soundside@kuow.org. You can also leave us a voicemail at 206-221-3213. Again, that's 206-221-3213 or soundside@kuow.org. Coming back, we are going to be talking about green cards. The application process is getting more complicated. Hear why after this break on KUOW.
5: Sunny and 70 degrees in South Seattle. Forecast says we'll reach a high of 75 today. 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
16: You're listening to Soundside. I'm Libby Dankman. Getting a green card is a big moment. It's the last step before an immigrant becomes a U.S. citizen. The process for obtaining a green card has become more confusing in recent weeks. Last month, the Trump administration sent out a memo that said green card applicants inside the U.S. would need to leave the country and apply from their home country. The change would have affected tens of thousands of Washington residents, some of whom have waited years to complete that step. But then, the week following that announcement, the Trump administration appeared to partially walk back the change. The Department of Homeland Security told the New York Times that the memo was just a reminder that it's up to individual immigration officers to decide whether people should apply from their own country or from within the United States. The back-to-back announcements panicked many hoping to get their green cards, and there's still a lot of unanswered questions. For more on what is going on and how it could affect immigrants in the Seattle area, Tamina Watson joins me now. She is the founding immigration attorney of Watson Immigration Law in Seattle. Tamina, always good to have you here. Welcome back to Soundside. Thanks for being here.
2: Thank you so much for having me, Libby.
16: So what do we know now about what the requirements are for applying to a green card? What are you actually seeing right now with your clients?
2: Well, thank you, Libby. You know, it's interesting because after that announcement, nothing from the policy has changed since. What has happened is the chilling effect of what do people do? And to remind people, the law allows people to get green cards while in the United States. So just a little 101, when somebody applies for a green card, they can be outside the U.S. or they can be inside the U.S. And there are processes and procedures for each of those. The law allowed adjustment of status in the United States because it was convenient for those who were sponsoring employers particularly, but also to keep families united. And that has been going on for over 50 years, probably 70 years. That has been the policy. That has been the law. And what is changing now is whether people should apply or not. Since the last time we spoke and the administration had walked back some of what they had said, the policy memo itself was not walked back on. It was an unknown person who essentially said, oh, wait, some of these people may not have to leave. And as a result of that, the public discussion has somewhat quietened, but the behind the scenes of actions from lawyers and their clients and the public who have to file, the confusion is ever more.
16: So we've had this initial announcement that there was this big change to how people were going to be able to make that last step, the change of status request before they get a green card. They were going to have to go to their home country. Then we heard, well, maybe not. But the official memo has not been rescinded that, you know, says, you know, besides some outstanding circumstances, you'll have to go to your home country. So I've heard from you that it just feels like people are in limbo. What does that mean in terms of the calls you're getting from your clients? Like, how are they feeling right now?
2: Clients are feeling pretty scared and confused. One particular example is that when parents come to the United States and there are some family tragedies, for example, one parent passes away and another, is now alone. Often U.S. citizen children, naturalized U.S. citizen children will want to sponsor them to keep them here. But they come on a tourist visa often, and that tourist visa does not last the entire time that the green card process takes. And that not lasting, that status not lasting, is now a huge consideration, which is also a consideration for those who are sort of laid off because they don't have status. So the not having status, or what is maintaining status, now actually has a spotlight in these types of applications where you didn't have to necessarily worry about that so much as long as you entered legally and you didn't have the intent to stay here. And so the confusion and the fear has definitely caused a lot of stress in lives. People are wondering what to do. Some people have left the United States when they haven't been able to maintain status in this situation, and wondering, do I get the green card here or not? So a lot of confusion, essentially. And the question that we get as lawyers is, what should I do? And the risks are just so much higher that there's no way to say this is better than the other.
16: It must be hard then to give advice at all. I mean, even with your years of working in these issues, when the ground is shifting under you all the time, it must be so difficult to reassure clients because you don't know what tomorrow might bring.
2: Exactly. And that, unfortunately, is happening across the board in many different types of immigration issues. But there's $100,000, you know, riding on an H-1B these days. And that was just appealed on Friday. And this daily stressor of what are we doing? Are we going left or are we going right? Whether it's a green card or an H-1B or a different type of case, the stress that not just immigration lawyers, but the clients are facing is unprecedented and challenging. And, you know, businesses truly do have a role to play here, because if employers have spent $15,000 to $20,000 on their best employees and the employees that are making such a big difference, I hope businesses will speak up to say this is not working for our business and our bottom line, and we're serving the American public.
16: Predictability is so important in business, and we hear that again and again. You just need to know what the ground rules are, and then they can plan ahead and they can make decisions. And when things change, it's absolutely the worst for planning ahead. How expensive is the process generally when somebody goes through this? And you mentioned some reasons why you would want to be in the country when you file for a change of status. Can you give us a sense of that? What is it like for somebody, kind of the 101, like you said?
2: I'll ask people to think of two big buckets in the immigration system. There's the employment bucket, and then there's the family-based immigration bucket. There are some others, but those are the two main ones. In the employment bucket, the employer has to sponsor the employee. So let's just take Microsoft as an example, since they're here, easy to roll off the tongue. It takes easily 2 to 3 years for the process to get to the point where somebody could file a green card application. But that consideration is also impacted by where somebody is born. If somebody is born in India or China or Philippines, they might be waiting for a decade even to get to the point where they will be filing for the adjustment of status. So the employer can do all of the things they need to do, which may take 2 or 3 years, sometimes 4. It might have cost them already $15,000 to get to the point where somebody is now in a line. You've probably heard about the line. There's no physical line, but it's how you get to the point of filing the green card application. That timeline is really important. And I will say the economy is having an effect in that particular time for some. And then when they file the green card application, they're here, they have children probably in school, they have a house, they have a job that really needs them in the United States. So suddenly to say you have to adjust outside the US is not an easy thing for anybody to do. Now, let's say they say, okay, well, let's go to the consulate. The consulates, if you remember, early in 2025, had a huge budget cut. They were already lacking in resources, and they have even fewer resources now. So visa applications, visa appointments already take a very, very long time. So if this person who will now get a green card outside the country is probably going to be waiting for years before they can come back. So it is not easy. And this is for a quote unquote easy case. Now, if you have complications, like somebody has now been laid off, they have not been able to maintain status. And so in that gap, particularly, they have not maintained status. You leave the country, you now have a ban from coming back. And if you take the other bucket of people, family-based bucket, and they have come to the United States for whatever reason, they may not have maintained status. Getting married and getting a green card through your U.S. citizen spouse has long been permitted. It is still permitted. But if you leave the country, you now have a ban from coming back. It's often a 3-year ban or a 10-year ban. And so suddenly these people will not be able to come back, and you have now separated families.
16: So prior to the walkback, the Department of Homeland Security defended the policy of making people apply from their home country. And part of the statement in which they defended the policy change said, quote, "The president is continuing to prioritize immigration that strengthens America culturally, socially, and financially while preventing mass third world migration, which hurts our country and Americans." How does that jive with your experience working with applicants for green cards in the Puget Sound area?
2: You know, we're in an interesting time in history where the world is coming to Seattle, the world is coming to America, and America has always been a melting pot. Immigrants were part of creating the railroad that connected East Coast to the West Coast. If you think about the first trillionaire in the world, an immigrant who's created so many jobs. Immigrants are part of our local area. If you look at the Fortune 500 companies, a lot of them are either created by immigrants or immigrants' children. I think the statistics is 51% of them are either immigrants or immigrant children of immigrants. So immigrants are so important to the fabric of America. It's really important to acknowledge that. And I think culturally and economically, immigrants are important because they are contributing to the jobs, to every industry, innovation, education, medicine. If you think about the COVID vaccine, one of the founders was an immigrant who pulled us through one of the most scariest times of humanity. And so I think it's important to recognize that immigrants are important for America and the world.
16: Did you ever think in this line of work that you would have to make that case?
2: You know, I fell into immigration by accident, and I went into it kicking and screaming. I don't know if I ever told you this story.
16: No, you didn't.
2: The first day of immigration that I practicing law, I suddenly felt, why am I fighting this? This is everything I wanted to do. I'm helping people's dreams come true. And the dreams are not just immigrant dreams. These are American dreams that people aspire to. One of my specialties, so to speak, is to work with startup founders. And I have realized that the founders are often immigrants, but founders are often native-born Americans who are having their first hire, and they don't know how to get that assistance because we are lacking the talent in this country. And so the first day, I thought, wow, I was fighting this subject matter for a good year before I said yes to immigration. And I'm so grateful I get to do this because I can see the difference that my clients make on a very daily basis to their own lives, to their communities, whether it's a school, small town, but a country as a whole. And I feel very grateful every day that I do this. But no, I would not have thought that this is an argument I'd have to make.
16: There is another thing you've been up to recently, besides just working with your regular clients, Tamina. You co-founded the Airport Lawyers Program, which has been reactivated now due to the World Cup. Can you remind us what that organization does and what you've been up to since the World Cup started?
2: Yes. This is very interesting. So if people may remember the first travel ban that we had in January 2017. When that happened, it took about a week for me and my co-founders to come together and say, how are we going to get help to the stranded passengers at the airports? And we had very quickly put together a web portal for immigrants and passengers of all kinds, even Americans coming back home who needed help at the airports. And within 2 weeks, we were able to get airport lawyers, it's called airportlawyer.org, that's the website, to 25 airports within 2 weeks. That continued for almost a year because of the various travel bans that we had. And after that, we didn't need it as much. Due to the World Cup and the recent climate, lawyers who had been organizing for about a year, they had been trying to figure out how do we get lawyers to the airports when a crisis happens and people don't have time. And so we were brought into the project to revive airportlawyer.org. And I'm very proud to say that it went live on Friday, and it allows coordinating lawyers in the 12 host cities to be on standby so that if a passenger needs help at the airport, there'll be triaging coordinators who will then find a lawyer who is competent and understands what needs to happen.
16: Airportlawyer.org. Tamina Watson, who is the founding immigration attorney with Watson Immigration Law in Seattle. Thank you very much. I really appreciate your time.
2: Thank you so much.
16: And you're listening to Sound Side. I'm Libby Dankman. Coming up, aquaculture. It's a big industry in Washington state. We produce the most farmed shellfish in the nation. But there's a pest lurking in oyster and clam beds, one that is thriving lately after state policy changes. So what's a shellfish farmer to do? University of Washington researchers are testing one weird trick, vibrations that destroy burrowing shrimp on shellfish beds. How might this work? And is it scalable? Crustacean content. Dang it, I wanted to nail that. Crustacean content coming up next on KUOW. Stick with us.

0: I'm James Menendez, host of BBC NewsHour. Today, a BBC investigation found that Russia was behind a series of arson attacks targeting the British Prime Minister. Also, police in Vietnam say they've broken up a gang that was stealing cats to sell to restaurants.
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4: You're listening to Soundside. I'm Libby Dankman. For decades, Washington State's shellfish farmers have waged a battle against burrowing shrimp. These native shrimp dig into the sand and make tunnels, making the beach unstable.
5: They build tunnels and burrows down to 3 feet deep. And if there's too many of them, it turns into a soupy mess. You can't even walk on it.
4: This is Ken Weigart. He's a fifth-generation oyster grower with Jolly Roger Oysters in Willapa Bay.
5: With my crew members, when they've gone out and tried to harvest a bed that's been infested, I have my crew boss take a rope because sometimes guys will get stuck to the point where you can't get close to them and you have to throw a rope to them and basically tug of war them out.
4: The little diggers have another impact. As they burrow, each shrimp can kick up about a handful of sand. On a large scale, that causes clams and oysters to sink into the ground, making it impossible to harvest them. The industry used to have a chemical to kill the shrimp, but the state banned its use in 2012.
5: We no longer have access to that tool or any chemical or mechanical tool that has proven effective at this point. So right now, all we can do is just walk away from that ground.
4: Weigart says he's lost about 70% of the ground he uses to grow oysters. They used to get 265,000 bushels. Now they can only get about 75,000 bushels. It's an expensive problem, and many people are desperate for a solution. Some researchers at the University of Washington have been testing a way to deal with the shrimp without using chemicals. They created a device that kills the shrimp by shaking the ocean floor. Jennifer Rusink is a biology professor at the University of Washington and the senior author of a recent paper on the technique. Jennifer, thank you for being on Soundside.
6: Thanks for having me.
4: Can I ask you, how much of your time right now do you spend thinking about these little burrowing shrimp that are such pains for the shellfish industry?
6: Most of my time, because I love being out on the mudflats and learning about what happens there, and shrimp are a key player in that.
4: So can you describe the burrowing shrimp if somebody's never seen one? How big are they, and how big of a problem are they for shellfish farmers?
6: Well, like many things in the ocean, they start out absolutely tiny, microscopic, but over the course of their 10-year lifespan, they can grow almost to the size of your hand. They are pink and orange with these big white claws. And their size, their density, because they can get up to 600 per square meter distributed through a meter of sediment, and their activity, because they are eating sediment and depositing that at the surface, their activity varies the oysters and clams that people are trying to produce.
4: This may be a stupid question, but does anybody eat burrowing shrimp? It sounds like if they get that big, why don't we harvest those?
6: Well, gray whales eat burrowing shrimp. Endangered sturgeon eat burrowing shrimp. I have had several people say they would be willing to spice them up and try them, but so far, no one has actually taken on the strategy of collecting them for people food instead of just for bait. They just don't have very much meat in them. They are mostly shell.
4: So the Department of Ecology stopped the use of pesticides that were taking care of the burrowing shrimp. right now, we heard from Ken Weigart that he's lost a huge percentage of his crop since that happened. Can you quantify how much damage the burrowing shrimp have caused in the shellfish industry since that decision by the Department of Ecology?
6: Well, I think the sort of indicator of damage is that the pesticide was applied to several hundred acres of tideland. This is a pretty small fraction of the thousands of acres that are farmed, but that 100 acres per year that has accumulated over the past decade definitely means that some of the best growing areas that farmers have been lost. So I think the quantification is still fairly anecdotal, but the estimates range from 30 to 50 to 75% of some of the best areas. And people are running out of places to switch to where there are no shrimp.
4: What was the reason for stopping the pesticide? I mean, you've touched on the fact that the shrimp are an important food source for a number of creatures that live in the Puget Sound. But could you talk to me about how the Department of Ecology came to that decision?
6: There have been concerns about pesticide application directly into water bodies for a really long time. And Willapa Bay and Grace Harbor on our coast were really standout locations where that was still possible until the early 2000s. And I think just in general, these pesticides that kill many kinds of invertebrates and potentially have human health consequences as well are just not the top choice that many people would want to see in an agricultural context, especially one that's directly in the water.
4: So since then, as we heard from Ken, these burrowing shrimp have proliferated on really valuable tidelands that the farmers for oysters and clams really would like to use to harvest oysters and clams. That's being inhibited. Your team has come up with a possible solution, and that's what your most recent research paper was about. So tell us, what is this solution and how does it work?
6: Maybe I'll just take a step back and say that we probably should just start with a value statement, which is that farmers should be able to grow shellfish on their privately owned tidelands. And then once we sort of can agree that there is this pest species that's present, then the question arises of how can we get rid of it? For many decades, actually, there has been interest in using some sort of compression of the surface sediment to try to crush shrimp. That crushing actually goes all the way back to Ken's uncle in the 1960s, who acquired these Canadian snow cats and big trapped vehicles and went out on the tide flat and tried not to get stuck in that really, really spongy sediment and wasn't entirely successful in getting rid of burrowing shrimp that way.
4: But he was just trying to drive across the sand to compress it.
6: Yes. And kind of ironic, I guess, that 50 years later, I was sitting around a table with some scientists and growers and some agency folks, and this idea surfaced again as something that had really never been scientifically addressed. And this gave us an opportunity to do the largest scale experiment that I've ever been involved with. And then the scientists came in and collected the data on what happened afterwards. The sediment definitely firmed up. If you drove enough times, the shrimp declined, but they did not go away. And it's key to know that in order to grow oysters and clams, you basically have to get shrimp down to only, well, you have to eliminate 95% of them. So it's a pretty big impact that's necessary. So we were disappointed, but we had all these great videos and lots of data. And I was showing some of these videos to my husband, who I will say is physics talented in a hydrodynamic sense and also a bit of a wingnut. He said, "You are thinking about this problem like a dirt farmer. You're just scratching the surface. And what you really need to realize is that you have to get that impact a meter down into the sediment, and you need to start thinking like a concrete engineer. That was the transformative moment, at which point I said, okay, I'll think like a concrete engineer if you tell me what I need to do. And he described these concrete vibrators. When I first started thinking about concrete vibrators, I couldn't even say the word vibrator. I didn't want to, but now it just rolls off the tongue. And these insertion vibrators are used in concrete to take a slurry of wet particles and get rid of the air and the water pockets. And a mudflat is just a slurry of wet particles. And so it works almost the same way as wet concrete.
4: So I'm looking at a concrete vibrator. I just Googled it, and it looks like it's a wand connected to like a hose and then some sort of power source on the end of it. How do you use it to make the sand compact?
6: Yeah, it's a

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1: Suffocate, I'm assuming. They kind of get trapped in the burrows, so they're taken care of. And then it solidifies the sand around it a little more, like firms things up to make it more theoretically hospitable to oysters and clams and things.
2: Perfect description.
1: Wow. That is wild.
2: I mean, initially, all we knew is that they went away over time, but we didn't know if the vibrations were chasing them out or if the vibrations themselves were sort of shaking them to death. It took us a little bit more sampling. We started coring up dead shrimp because they had asphyxiated.
1: Shout out to your husband. His name is Alan Trimble. Really helped you with the breakthrough there. Is that, have you two worked on things together before, or is this the first time he's kind of swooped in with an assist?
2: We have a long team effort together, and he is generally the ideas guy, and I'm the one who has to actually get out there and do the vibro compaction.
1: So what's the result of the vibro compaction in the places that you tried it out, like for the farmers, I should say?
2: Yeah. Okay. So, I mean, we're doing this by hand, right? This wand gets inserted multiple times in order to make a plot that's maybe 10 square meters. So it's pretty tiny relative to the size of their growing areas. It's minuscule. So it's really just a prototype proof of concept. I think maybe the main issue is that we have finally figured out that they live underground, and we typically thought of that as making shrimp inaccessible. It actually now is a key vulnerability because we can trap them there. You know, what happens is the ground sinks, you get a little shallow tide pool in these small plots, and then actually over the course of a couple of months, the sediments accumulate there. I think without the burrowing shrimp eating all the organic matter, you get all these mucopolysaccharides that are sticky and they hold on to the tiny particles, and you actually get a little hill of fine particles that accumulates on these vibrated areas. From a growing perspective, that's sort of the stickum that keeps the oysters in place because it's a little muddy layer right at the surface. So
1: that's what you want to see.
2: It's exactly what you want to see, yes. But obviously the key thing in all of this would be to make this mechanized and a lot bigger.
1: Scalable for the kind of surface area that we're talking about to farm oysters and clams at a larger scale. So this is obviously still a study. You worked with Ken Weigart, who we heard from earlier. What kind of feedback did you hear from the farmers?
2: Yeah, we actually worked with a number of different farmers. There is excitement because the method does reduce shrimp by 95%, and also concern that it's too small, right? It's a toy right now. That is a comment that has been leveled at it, that it's a toy, not a tool. And the scaling up process, I think, is feasible, but it's also expensive, and it's not something that the growers can afford, just given how close to the margins they are and the uncertainty in what happens as it gets scaled up.
3: That was Jennifer Rusink, a researcher at the University of Washington. And by the way, Jennifer tells me she is now in the process of writing up grant requests so she can continue this research. Thanks for listening to Soundside today. I'm Libby Dankman. The show was produced by Hans Anderson, Gabrielle Healy, and Natalie Akane Newcomb, with support from Maliha Syed, Sarah Leibovitz, and Jason Burrows. Our editor is Jed Kim, and we'll be back tomorrow right here on KUOW.

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1: 73 degrees and sunny at 2 o'clock.
2: Obsession might have crept up on the box office, but Backrooms took off like a rocket. It made $80 million its first weekend. And again, it's huge with young people.
3: I'm Natalie Kitroev. That's coming up on The Daily from The New York Times.
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5: Live from NPR News in Washington, I'm Ryland Barton. Iran's state-run news agency says the tentative deal extending the ceasefire with the U.S. and reopening the Strait of Hormuz also requires Israel to stop attacking Lebanon. Authorities say Israeli attacks have killed hundreds of women, children, and first responders there. NPR's Aya Batraoui has more.
6: Iran's Foreign Minister Abbas Araghchi says the first phase of negotiations centered on ending the war, opening the Strait of Hormuz, and lifting a U.S. naval blockade on Iran. Iran says several ships have already made it to Iranian ports since the deal was announced Monday. Araghchi says the next phase of talks that start this Friday will focus on nuclear issues and lifting U.S. sanctions. But he says the most important aspect of the deal is ending wars on all fronts, including starting Friday in Lebanon. He says Iran would view Israel's continued occupation of southern Lebanon as a violation of the agreement. Israel's prime minister says Israel will remain in a, quote, buffer zone of southern Lebanon for as long as necessary. NPR News, Cairo.
5: The Department of Education is shifting its offices that oversee special education and student civil rights to other federal agencies. NPR's Janaki Mehta reports.
7: The offices overseeing special education, as well as rehabilitative services for adults with disabilities, are moving to the Department of Health and Human Services. The Education Department's Office for Civil Rights is now going to the Department of Justice. In a letter obtained by NPR, two top officials at the Ed Department say the moves are part of an administration commitment to end what they call micromanagement. These changes are part of the Trump administration's promise to dismantle the Department of Education altogether. Disability advocates are concerned that the rights of students with disabilities will suffer with a move to HHS, where they say disability could be seen through the lens of medical needs rather than students getting a quality public education. Janaki Mehta, NPR News.
5: Oklahoma and Washington, D.C. are holding primary elections today. Alabama and Georgia are holding runoffs. In Georgia, the Republican contest for governor and the U.S. Senate are the most watched, as Georgia Public Broadcasting's Sarah Callis reports.
8: Georgia Lieutenant Governor Burt Jones is hoping a last-minute endorsement from Governor Brian Kemp will give him a boost in the gubernatorial race.
9: We think that this is exactly what's going to put us over the top.
8: President Trump endorsed Jones early in the race. His opponent, billionaire Rick Jackson, says that he is the political outsider.
10: I'm going to go in and I'm going to make a change to this system.
8: Whoever wins that race will face Democrat Keisha Lance Bottoms in the general election. Voters are also choosing between Trump-endorsed Congressman Mike Collins and former football coach Derek Dooley to face Senator John Ossoff in November. For NPR News, I'm Sarah Callis in Atlanta.
5: South Africa is marking 50 years since the Soweto uprising by students, a pivotal moment in the fight against apartheid. On June 16, 1976, over 200 young protesters were killed by police, sparking further demonstrations. It's NPR.
11: This is KUOW News. I'm Kevin Kniestad in Seattle. Temperatures around the Puget Sound region soared into the 90s yesterday. KUOW's John Ryan reports on some of the efforts to beat the heat.
12: In Olympia, temperatures hit 97. That's 27 degrees above normal. Sergio's Service Center opened its air-conditioned space when the Olympia homeless shelter would normally be closed. Samuel Bubenzer manages the shelter.
13: We offer water, Gatorade, popsicles, things like that, paw guards for people's pets so they're not stepping on the hot concrete. But first and foremost, it's really just a spot to sit inside as a reprieve from the dangerously hot weather.
12: Scientists say heat waves like this one will become more common as pollution keeps altering our climate. Following a deadly heat wave 5 years ago, more Northwesterners air-conditioned their homes. Even so, one in three homes in the greater Seattle area still doesn't have air conditioning, according to the Census Bureau. That leaves residents especially vulnerable to extreme heat. John Ryan, KUOW News.
11: The Federal Emergency Management Agency is still processing applications for disaster aid related to last December's record flooding in Washington state. The deadline to apply was last week. The Washington State Standard reports that FEMA has distributed about $11 million in aid so far, with about 1,200 households getting assistance. About half the payments have gone toward repairing damage to homes or finding housing for displaced people. FEMA also helps disaster victims pay for things like childcare, hotel stays, and replacing lost property. The U.S. Small Business Administration operates a separate pot of aid money. They've distributed about $14 million to Washington residents. And it is noticeably cooler today. I wouldn't call it cool, though. Sunny skies. Today's high around 77 degrees. Overnight tonight, we'll see partly cloudy skies with overnight lows dropping to 53 degrees. Similar day tomorrow, sunny skies, highs near 77 degrees. This is KUOW News.
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14: Okay, Natalie, what time is it?
3: It's 8:36, I want to say, in the morning, to be clear. We're going to see Obsession, which is going to be scary.
14: So, you're somebody who's reported on, like, cartels.
3: Yes, yeah.
14: Where are you at on nervousness?
3: I'm terrified. This is different.
15: From the New York Times, I'm Natalie Kitroev. This is The Daily. For years, Hollywood's been trying to solve an existential problem: how to get young people to go to the movies. And then this summer, it happened at an unthinkable scale, thanks to two low-budget horror films made by 20-something directors, which drove Gen Z to the theaters in such high numbers that I had to go to the movies to find out what was behind it.
3: I'm gonna get so much food. I'm gonna stress eat everything in this theater.
15: Today, my colleague Kyle Buchanan explains what younger audiences saw in these films and how they've energized an entire industry.
16: It's Tuesday, June 16th.
3: I don't know. I literally don't know why I agreed to do this. We should have gotten Michael to do this.
17: Hello.
18: Kyle, I'm really excited to have this conversation in part because I need therapy after watching both of these movies. We are here because something crazy is happening at the box office right now. And this is your world. This is your beat. Tell me what is going on.
17: Something crazy is happening, and it's still happening. We have two movies, Obsession and Backrooms, that are such runaway successes that they basically shocked the industry. They were made for almost no money by young people who got their start on YouTube way, way, way outside the Hollywood studio system. And now here they are, beating Hollywood at their own game. You have the film Obsession, which is defying gravity at the box office from week to week in ways that have never been done before. And then you also have Backrooms, which became the highest grossing movie ever released by the studio A24 in the space of just 10 days. This is the studio that released films like Everything Everywhere All at Once and Marty Supreme, and Backrooms lapped them like it was nothing. But it's not just that these films are making money, it's also who's going to see them. These are huge, huge hits with Gen Z. And talking to people in Hollywood, executives, producers, directors, all sorts of people over the last several years, the number one anxiety I keep hearing is, how do we get young people to care about the movies? And, you know, these films are on track to make hundreds of millions of dollars. Like, to put that into perspective, this is all happening at the same time as the first Star Wars film in 7 years, The Mandalorian and Grogu, is out in theaters. And these two movies are making basically the exact same amount of money. They cost virtually nothing compared to Star Wars, obviously. And I think what they're proving is young audiences don't want their parents' franchise hand-me-downs. They want a sense of investment in these movies. And if you can make it feel like an event to them, they absolutely will go.
3: Okay. So with that as our premise, help me understand how and why this is happening. And we should both acknowledge we are not Gen Z. I'm a millennial. I'm just living in their world. And so I do need to understand this. Let's start with the first one to come out, Obsession. Just lay out what this movie is about.
17: So this is a horror movie, but it kind of almost starts like a date movie.
19: Have you ever actually like flirted with Nikki?
17: It's about a young man in his 20s. He has a crush on his best female friend, and he can't quite tell if that crush is reciprocated.
19: Nikki, wait, I was gonna ask you,
20: what?
19: I lost my train of thought.
17: And instead of simply summoning the courage to find out, he makes a wish on a toy that he finds in a novelty store, and that wish is that his friend will be as obsessed with him as he is with her.
19: I wish Nikki Freeman loved me more than anyone in the entire world.
17: And unfortunately, he gets that wish times a million.
20: I love you so, so, so, so, so much.
17: Because she becomes so obsessed with him that her fervor is unnerving.
21: Hello, we are having a nice day.
19: We are.
17: And anybody who threatens to get in the way of what she perceives to be their love is in real danger.
19: I love you. Yeah, I love you. I love you.
3: And we're going to get to why those themes resonate, but I'd imagine a big part of why this film has connected with young audiences is that the guy who made it, who wrote it and directed it, is himself in his 20s.
17: Exactly, yeah. Curry Barker, the writer and director, he's just 26, so it makes sense that he's making a film that speaks directly to young audiences, and he got his start on YouTube, where that generation lives. He made this film, Obsession, independently for just $750,000, and I'm telling you that to put its massive success into some perspective, because at this point, after this last weekend, it just crossed $265 million at the global box office, which is more than 300 times that original budget.
3: Wow.
17: So the big question that everybody in Hollywood is asking, why? And it isn't just that the movie is effective as a horror film, though it is. I think a lot of it has to do with the fact that it is grappling with, you know, Gen Z mores, the things that this younger generation is obsessed with, ideas of consent and fear about relationships, anxiety over whether people like you or not. It doesn't do that in a didactic way. That's all just underneath the surface. And it means that you can go see this film with your friends or talk about it with them on social media, and people are going to have different interpretations.
3: Okay. Talk about how this film is being consumed, because there is such a high demand to see it in the theater.
17: Well, I think that's part of the reason why, even in this nobody knows anything era of Hollywood movie making, horror still continues to do well, especially with young audiences. There really isn't anything like that feeling of being with an audience, feeling them get scared and feeling them react. However, the audience for Gen Z is not simply who's in the theater with them. It's who's online with them.
22: Come with me and my friend Kieran to watch Obsession.
23: I know nothing about this movie besides it's scary and that it's apparently good.
24: Because everyone's giving mixed reviews, so come see it with us and we're going to give you our opinions at the end.
17: There's the before I saw Obsession, after I saw Obsession meme.
24: Okay, what do you think?
17: There's new ways of feeling like you have to be part of that sort of thing. And I think that's why Obsession is continuing to defy box office gravity, because nobody wants to feel left out of this conversation. This is a movie that really rewards being seen multiple times because there's additional layers to dig into. It kind of reminds me of, have you ever heard of the term corn plating?
18: I have not. Introduce me to that term, Kyle.
17: So this is a term that was invented by the animated film Encanto, oddly enough. And it refers to that point where you're so far into the discourse of a movie that people can't stop talking about that basically no detail becomes too small for the internet to dig into. And they call it corn plating because there was this meme of somebody posting the image of a secondary character from Encanto and saying, I never realized that she was holding a plate of corn in this scene.
18: Okay.
0: Bear killed his cat in hopes to gain sympathy from Nikki because he is a covert narcissist. Let me explain.
17: There are people who are suggesting that maybe our lead character is possessed by the spirit of his dead cat.
1: So I don't think something jumps into Nikki's body. I think she's split into two. Just
17: like this. There are people that are analyzing the strange possessed movements of our female lead.
2: And immediately as a writer, I was like, no, absolutely not. Like, they are technically not the same thing. They are not the same genre because romance as a genre.
17: They want to dig into the lore of a movie. And if they can put forth a compelling enough through line in a YouTube video, they themselves might be able to draft off the success of the film.
18: So basically what you're saying is that the themes in this movie and the way that it was consumed created so much discourse around the film itself that it immediately generated this very particular Gen Z cultural moment and therefore drove ticket sales.
17: It did, and this is a Gen Z cultural moment at the box office, the likes of which we've never seen before. And you could be forgiven for thinking we might not see it again because it's so unique. And yet, 2 weeks later, lightning struck again. Another Gen Z movie defied box office records.
18: We'll be right back.
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25: 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Going to hear about the future of the rooftop solar industry coming up on Marketplace. Hear that in the day's business news just a few minutes away at 2:30. We're in for a stretch of some pretty similar weather for the next few days at least. Should remain mostly sunny this afternoon with steady temperatures in the mid-70s. Clear skies, 75 degrees now in Seattle at KUOW.
18: This is The Daily. I'm Natalie Kitroev. Back to my conversation with Kyle Buchanan on how two low-budget horror films made by 20-something directors drove Gen Z to the theaters this summer at an unthinkable scale. Okay, Kyle, let's talk about the second Gen Z hit, Backrooms. I also saw it, and it also scared me a lot. What do we need to know about it?
17: Obsession might have crept up on the box office, but Backrooms took off like a rocket. It made $80 million its first weekend. And again, it's huge with young people. Look, virtually the entire opening weekend audience was under 35.
28: I found something.
17: It's another horror movie, and it's about people who get trapped in this sort of liminal space universe.
28: I found a place.
17: These hallways that go on forever and are governed by some sort of unknowable dream logic.
28: I've been there every night since I found the place, and I still barely scratched the surface. I just take it slow.
17: You'll see strange things, sometimes strange figures, but also just kind of like sickly yellow wallpaper vibes. Uh-huh. It has this feeling of walking to the break room in a terrible job and never, ever getting there.
28: Pull me up.
17: And it makes sense that it's connecting with young people because it was made by one. It was made by a 20-year-old director. The youngest director by far to ever top the box office. And the craziest part is he was actually only 17 when he was signed by A24 to make this movie.
18: It's just hard to actually believe. You spent a lot of time with him, Kyle. Just tell us his story.
5: Much as I'd actually like to sit down, this Wii menu music I think is going to interfere with the recording. So maybe we find a different perch or walk a little.
6: I like walking.
5: Okay, great.
17: Yeah, his name is Kane Parsons. And of course, before I met him, I wondered, who could this guy possibly be? You know, you might imagine some young cinephile who's eager to get into the Criterion closet and give you his Letterboxd top four. And what I found is someone quite different from that.
6: Yeah, I would love to work in games like at some point. I don't know when, like it's probably not right.
17: This is somebody who, honestly, as he'll tell you, didn't watch a lot of films growing up. His approach is much more motivated by video games like Portal and Half-Life. I found him to be incredibly unpretentious, very thoughtful, very solid feeling. And I could absolutely see why people would be willing to follow this young man into battle. In a lot of ways, he's self-taught.
6: But then by 2020 hit, during the pandemic, during like online classes, I was able to sort of like have my screen split and be just playing around with
17: fun. You know, he came up on YouTube. His film school was essentially YouTube tutorials. His feedback from fellow students was more like comments on YouTube and comments on Discord. And you can quibble with whether that's an acceptable substitute for an actual film school, but you can't beat the free tuition.
6: And then so I started trying to figure out how to do 3D and After Effects, and Blender wasn't quite on my radar at the time.
17: So he taught himself how to use Blender, which is a free visual effects software, and he made his original short, Backrooms, found footage, which ended up getting, I think it's now at 80 million views. And also, he was basing this web series on something that had already gone viral. It's called a creepypasta, basically a scary meme that the internet finds and builds upon, sort of like a collective creative writing project, or maybe like the online version of telling spooky stories around a campfire. There's an original Backrooms image that got posted on 4chan of this decrepit department store. It's got creepy yellow fluorescent lighting. It feels run down in that kind of abandoned mall kind of way.
18: Mm-hmm.
17: And people would write sort of short stories that were based on this image, imagining what might be just down the hallway if there's something even more terrifying. So what Kane Parsons did is he was inspired by the lore that had already been created, but he made his own offshoot.
7: Hello? Is someone there?
17: Found footage of a guy being lost in the back rooms, but what's really startling when you watch this is not just how, you know, smartly made it is. It's the fact that it was made by one person, that he did all of these special effects, that he made this location in this free software. These are special effects made by a teenager that outclass almost everything that we see on big screens these days.
18: So Parsons is adapting IP in a sense. I mean, maybe not in the traditional sense, but this Backrooms story is something that Gen Z is already iterating on and engaging with.
17: Yeah, and he continued to iterate on it long before he made this film. He made a few dozen installments of his Backroom series for YouTube that has recurring characters, an eerie corporation that gets involved. And what really impressed me and surprised me, to be honest, is that he was perfectly happy there. The idea of making a movie, you know, though he wasn't opposed to it, wasn't the be-all, end-all goal. You know, as he told me, he got a perfectly adequate level of creative satisfaction and financial compensation from staying on YouTube.
18: So why did he decide to make this a feature film then?
17: Well, at first he didn't want to. He was extremely skeptical, even when he was getting all of these amazing offers within weeks of posting his first video, because he'd seen it before.
6: And to drive this is something that I cared about, like, supremely, of like, you know, making sure that it doesn't get away from, you know, its origins, and it doesn't become like American Horror Stories did,
8: right?
6: A Backrooms episode, and it's
8: did they?
6: Yeah, and it's everything that like it shouldn't be,
8: right?
6: It's, uh-huh. Like it fundamentally fails.
17: Uh-huh. He had seen out-of-touch Hollywood producers take something that got big on the internet and in the big screen translation, lose everything about it that made it appealing to his generation.
6: There needs to be a respect to the material that already exists and respect to the people online who are already there for the material, and the understanding that it's, you know, there's an elevated aspect to it beyond just like turning it into a slasher haunted house like flick, which, you know,
17: so he really resisted for a long time. It took the right arrangement of people, including A24, which is probably the most youth-focused studio there is. But also, Kane had his own idea of how he wanted to approach this. He didn't want this to be an adaptation or a remake. He considers this to be a supersized installment of the series that he already had going on for years. And that's exactly what he's made. And because of the success of it, I presume that we're going to see a lot more from this series going forward.
18: And do you think that what has been so compelling about this movie is that a bunch of young people basically are excited to see something that they watched on YouTube for a really long time on the big screen? Is it just that?
17: I think that's a large part of it. I think he speaks in a visual language that a lot of young people recognize from video games, especially first-person shooters. These really prolonged takes, that anxiety over what might be just around the corner of a very long hallway. But also, there's a lot of other ways that you can parse this, if you allow me to cornplate a little bit.
18: Mm-hmm. Please.
17: I think that there's a creeping fear of, you know, AI simulating us in ways that don't actually resemble what the human mind produces. Parsons been not shy about his perspective on AI during this press tour. He said that if he could stop generative AI with the snap of his fingers, he would do so. And you see that in the back rooms, where whatever this, you know, little pocket universe is doing, it just doesn't feel quite right. It feels like somebody who's trying to get us and doing us wrong.
18: Just a step back, Kyle, what should we make of these two huge successes? I could see the argument that, you know, maybe this is just a flash in the pan and we should not read too much into it, you know, from an industry perspective. But is it indicative of some broader shift in the consumer behavior of Gen Z when it comes to the movies, when it comes to the theaters?
17: I think it absolutely is. And it's undeniable based on the strength of these two movies. It proves that young people do want to go to the movie theater. You just have to give them a reason. Both Obsessions and Backrooms, they're these really sharp, provocative visions from young and talented filmmakers. They definitely could not have been made by Hollywood's old guard. And I think that's the big lesson to draw from here. Because the enormous, staggering, record-breaking popularity of these movies suggests that this is something these audiences have been waiting for.
18: Well, Kyle, thank you so much.
17: Thank you for having me, Natalie, and I hope having to see these two movies didn't traumatize you too terribly.
18: Not too bad. Kyle Buchanan is a pop culture reporter and the award season columnist for the New York Times.
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8: In large parts of the U.S., the cost of rent is not going up as quickly as other expenses like gas or electricity. 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
25: 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Clear skies and 75 degrees right now, our temperature in Seattle at 2:30.
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10: In Los Angeles, I'm Kai Rizdahl. It is Tuesday today. This one is the 16th of June. Good as it always is to have you along, everybody. Kevin Warsh coming up in a minute, but we begin today with a somewhat but not really hypothetical question. Is there such a thing as having too much money? It's relevant on an individual level as the world tries to decide how it feels about its first trillionaire. But it's also relevant on the corporate level because really big companies sitting on really big piles of cash are going to the capital markets to get more. Alphabet issued $85 billion worth of new shares last month. Amazon and Alphabet as well have gone to the bond market to raise billions in the past couple of months. Nvidia did the same thing yesterday. The raising cash part isn't unusual. It's they've already got so much of it. That's the news. Marketplace's Henry Epp gets us going.
11: This is really all about data centers. Big tech, as you know, is all in on artificial intelligence, which takes a massive amount of computing power to run. So they're building out that infrastructure, which is costing them collectively hundreds of billions of dollars just this year. Julie Osk is a tech analyst and founder of Osk Advisory.
12: This is an unprecedented level of capital expenditure for most of these companies.
11: And the cash they have on hand is not enough. So that's why they're going to the bond and equity markets, says Brent Thill, managing director of tech research at Jefferies.
13: You can't fund this by just straight equity or straight debt. You need a collection of financing vehicles to fund this AI boom.
11: For big tech, this is a good time to get that financing because investors have money to put to work and they still want a piece of the AI boom. Nvidia's bond sale this week, for example, attracted orders 3 times greater than the bonds on offer, according to Bloomberg. Sarah Kunst, head of Clio Capital, says that kind of demand makes borrowing inexpensive.
14: What the CFO's office will be telling the CEO's office is, look, this money is incredibly cheap compared to the normal cost of money, and we should probably go get some.
11: Before investors change their minds, says Dan Ives, head of tech research at Wedbush Securities.
15: We're in the window where capital is there. 6 months from now, that capital might be narrowed.
11: Because as the AI boom goes on, investors will want to see companies actually make a return on all this data center investment, says Brent Thill at Jefferies.
13: And this is what's concerning investors is when you look at the type of spend, are we going to get the ROI?
11: The answer, Thill says, might not be clear for a few more years, and he thinks this AI hype cycle might also have years to go. To put it in terms of the internet boom a generation ago,
13: it feels more like mid-90s at this point.
11: And the dot-com bubble didn't start to burst until 2000. I'm Henry Epp for Marketplace.
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1: This final note on the way out today, global context for whatever it is that the Fed is going to do tomorrow. The Bank of Japan raised its key interest rate today to 1% even. That is the highest that rate has been since 1995. Odds are that the Fed's going to stand pat tomorrow with its key rate set at a range of 3.5% to 3.75%. Jordan Manji, Zunil Maharaj, Janet Wynn, Olga Oxman, and Virginia K. Smith are the digital team. I'm Kai Rizdahl. We will see you tomorrow, everybody. This is APM.
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2: Well, it should remain mostly sunny for the rest of the afternoon. We'll see steady temperatures right around where we are now, dropping down tonight to about 53 degrees, and we'll be back in the upper 70s for a high temperature tomorrow. Clear skies, 76 degrees, our temperature now in Seattle at 3 o'clock.
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5: The Trump administration has suspended Anthropic's newest AI models over national security concerns.
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5: I'm Elsie.

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1: And this is KUOW 94.9, Seattle's NPR news station. Thanks for joining us this afternoon. 75 degrees and clear skies now in Tacoma. I'm Kim Malcolm. Vice President J.D. Vance says consumer prices are still too high, and a red flag warning for Central Washington's Kittitas Valley is extended into tomorrow. Our top stories next.
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1: And later, on All Things Considered, some teenagers and senior citizens have found they have at least one thing in common. 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
1: Coming up, we'll visit an event in Skagit County where two generations have been swapping their skills. And rowing across the Pacific is not for the faint of heart or the weak of stomach.
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1: We'll catch up with a woman who's currently rowing by herself from California to Hawaii. That's all in the next 20 minutes. It's 3:30.
5: Live from NPR News in Culver City, California, I'm Dwayne Brown. Vice President J.D. Vance appeared on ABC's The View today, where he faced a series of pointed questions ranging from the Epstein files and immigration to the economy and surging consumer inflation or prices, primarily caused by the administration's war with Iran and President Trump's tariffs on foreign-made products. Here's what Vance had to say.
6: Right now it's at 3.5%. By the way, too high. We're doing everything that we can to bring it back down to 2.5%, which is where most people would like to see it. But we inherited an affordability problem. We're doing a lot to make it better. It's going to take a little bit of time. There's a lot more work to do. But the president knows that a lot of Americans are struggling. In fact, he ran on that.
5: Vice President J.D. Vance, the most recent consumer price index showed inflation was up 4.2% in May compared to 1 year ago. The Justice Department is moving to intervene in a lawsuit that challenges a reparations program for past black residents and their descendants. NPR's Carrie Johnson reports the Trump administration argues the program violates the Constitution.
7: Assistant U.S. Attorney General Harmeet Dhillon says handing out money based on race is race discrimination, pure and simple. The Justice Department says the city of Evanston, Illinois, is violating federal housing law and the Equal Protection Clause of the 14th Amendment. It's asking a judge to allow it to intervene to support people challenging the city's reparations program. Evanston has handed out more than $5 million to black people who lived there between 1919 and 1969 or their relatives. The city manager maintains the program is legal, but says they can't comment on active litigation. Carrie Johnson, NPR News, Washington.
5: A mixed day of trading on Wall Street. The Dow up 328 points. This is NPR.
1: This is KUOW News. I'm Kim Malcolm in Seattle. There's a red flag warning today until 11 p.m. for much of central Washington and Oregon, with high winds and gusts up to 45 miles per hour expected. And another red flag warning is on for Wednesday in the Kittitas Valley. Several large-scale fires are burning across the Columbia Basin. Air quality in central Washington is deteriorating. Dennis Bates is the chief of Benton County Fire District 2 in Benton City. He says people in the Northwest should check with their local emergency management agency and make sure they download the appropriate phone app for notifications.
8: That is a tool that we use to notify anytime there's, you know, disasters or dangers to the public. So make sure that that's there.
1: Bates says this is going to be a very long fire season, with fires already resembling those usually seen in August. No word yet on the names of two Boeing employees who were on the B-52 Stratofortress that went down shortly after takeoff yesterday. The crash at Edwards Air Force Base in Southern California killed all eight people on board. The Air Force says some were service members and others were government contractors. Boeing confirmed in a statement two of them were their employees, and they're offering support to their families. The criminal charges against embattled King County Assessor John Wilson were dismissed yesterday. Last summer, Wilson was arrested at the home of Lee Keller, his ex-fiancée, for allegedly violating a no-contact order. Keller told KUOW last year that she was scared to leave her home. Wilson's attorneys submitted multiple recent texts from Keller that cut against that claim. In one text, she wrote, "I'm probably making a huge mistake, but I'm just following my heart. I don't want you to get you in trouble. I just want to talk to you." On Monday, Keller also released a statement that she was withdrawing her support for a criminal case. In April, the King County Council had called for Wilson to resign as county assessor. He refused, but said he would not run for re-election. And amid the hype and happiness around the World Cup in Seattle this week, the Seattle Mariners are preparing to welcome back team stalwarts Cal Raleigh and J.P. Crawford at T-Mobile Park tonight. Raleigh was out for about a month due to a strained oblique, his first time ever on the injured list, and Crawford is back from a hand contusion. Tonight's game against the Baltimore Orioles begins at 6:40. KUOW News.
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1: Well, we are going to be in the mid-70s pretty much until the end of the weekend. Lots of sunshine, clear skies. Could start to warm up a little on Monday. We could reach 81 degrees in Seattle that day. It's 3:35.
0: This is All Things Considered from NPR News. I'm Elsa Chang in Culver City, California.
11: And I'm Adrian Florido in Washington. On Sunday, President Trump and his family sat ringside to watch the UFC cage fighting match at the White House. Tech billionaires, politicians, and cabinet officials were also in the crowd. Today, the Justice Department says five people have been arrested and charged with plotting to attack the event. NPR Justice correspondent Ryan Lucas is covering this and joins us now. Hi, Ryan.
12: Hi there.
11: Let's start with this alleged plot. What have officials said about it?
12: Well, FBI Director Kash Patel first announced this in a post on social media this morning. He said the FBI and his partners were made aware of a potential threat to the UFC fight at the White House on June 10th. So that's just 4 days before the event took place. The Justice Department says five people have now been arrested in Ohio, Missouri, Nebraska, and California. This morning, the Secret Service Deputy Director Matthew Quinn told reporters that this plot was a serious threat. He also said this about the alleged plot.
13: I'd say it was unique due to the numbers involved, the level of planning involved. It was an active plot, yes, involving purported claim to be planned to use drones, snipers, etc.
12: Now, Quinn also said suspects are still at large, and this is very much an ongoing investigation.
11: Let's go back to what the deputy director of the Secret Service just said there, drones and snipers. What more, if anything, can you tell us about that?
12: Well, one of the people arrested was 19-year-old Tyson Proper. And an FBI affidavit unsealed in federal court in Ohio says that on Wednesday night, Proper's parents called local police because they had concerns about their son. They were worried about recent gun purchases he'd made and also people he was in touch with online. And court papers say Proper was admitted to a local hospital because of homicidal intent. The FBI was called in. Agents followed up the next day, so just 3 days before the UFC fight. They interviewed Proper. He allegedly told them plotters were planning to meet up in Fredericksburg, Virginia over the weekend. They were to bring guns, ammunition, supplies to conduct an attack. And he allegedly told the FBI the target was the White House UFC event. And the plan was to fly small drones laden with explosives over the UFC arena on the south lawn of the White House, and then to detonate the drones, to blow them up. The explosions were then supposed to drive the crowd to flee south, where gunmen were to have taken up positions to open fire on the crowd and high-value targets. Proper allegedly told the FBI the attack was designed to jumpstart a revolution in the United States.
11: Hmm. Is there any clue as to why Proper and others allegedly wanted to jumpstart a revolution?
12: Well, in his interview with the FBI, Proper allegedly told agents that this group of people he was working with believe the U.S. is heading in the wrong direction, that it needs to be torn down and rebuilt. Proper's mother told agents that the group had ultra-religious and anti-government views. She said they had grievances about government corruption, about the handling of the Epstein files, about data centers. Proper himself had also allegedly made anti-Semitic statements in front of his family and online. Other defendants held similar views. Now, it's unclear how close this plot came to actually happening, but it's a very compressed time frame that we're talking about. At this moment, Proper's been charged with conspiracy and attempted murder and other offenses. Other arrests have been made, but as I said, officials say suspects are still at large.
11: Well, that's NPR's justice correspondent, Ryan Lucas. Ryan, thanks for covering this for us.
12: Thank you.
0: Iraq is playing today in the World Cup, its first match of the tournament and its first World Cup match in 40 years. Now, Iraq is not alone. A lot of countries are competing in this tournament for the first time in a long time. NPR's Jasmine Garth spoke to Iraq national team fans about what this moment means.
14: I'm in Dearborn, Michigan, the state with the largest Iraqi-American population in the U.S. And let me tell you something. This town takes its soccer seriously. I'm at a match for a local league, the Iraqi Chaldean League. It's the first game of the summer, and things are getting heated. One of the goalies is yelling so much, you'd think this was an actual World Cup match. Sitting on the sidelines, 34-year-old Z.E. Show says growing up in Iraq, soccer was part of everyday life, even during a time of conflict.
15: It was the only thing that would bring everybody in. Soccer was like, even if you see it now, like when they play, you have like people from the south, from the north, from the west, from the east, all gathering together to watch the game.
14: Isho hadn't even been born the last time Iraq qualified to play a World Cup in 1986. He says Iraq playing in this 2026 Cup has brought this whole community together. And yes, he knows Iraq is in a group with teams that are so good, some have dubbed it a group of death. Norway, Senegal, France, oh my. But he says,
15: if they win one game, which I'm sure they will, Iraqi's fan will go crazy.
14: Like most people we speak to out here, he can't afford to go to the games. Not with the lowest ticket price hovering at around $1,000. But he will be watching every game closely. Because whatever you call it, soccer, football, or Kurut al-Qadam, is more than just a sport. In most of the world, it's like a religion. And here in the U.S., it's getting more converts.
16: I'm sending you 2 youth medium, 2 youth large, 3 youth extra large.
14: Wad Sana is the owner of a store called Soccer World. He came to the U.S. from Iraq as a kid in 1976, and one of the first things he wanted to do, of course, was play ball. So he went to a sports store.
16: And I walked in and I asked the associate, do you have football? So he bring me that brown football, and I looked at it and said, what the heck is this? He goes, that's football. I thought he was just like making fun of me.
14: Compare that to now. His store has a wait list for Iraqi national team jerseys. Every day, they say they get about 100 calls asking, hey, when is the shipment arriving? Sana says he went to see Iraq the last time they played in 1986 in Mexico. It's what inspired him to open this store. That feels like a very long time ago, he says.
16: So imagine for 40 years, so that's 10 tries of trying to qualify for the World Cup, and Iraq failed at it, and now finally we made it. For me to see that love and that passion, it gives you a goosebump.
14: He's even ready to dust off some old soccer chants.
16: Hey, hey, hey, Hasaiji Thani. It means, hey, we're going to score a goal. The Iraqi kids, they all know that. But maybe the foreign kids, I have to teach it to them, yes.
14: And you might have to, because it's not just people with Iraqi heritage who are rooting for Iraq here in Dearborn.
17: Attack the ball, attack the ball. Good job, stay.
14: Fatima Al-Zahra Yashji from Kuwait is 16. She loves soccer so much, even on this sweltering summer day. She's out in the sun practicing with her team, Michigan FC, a free youth soccer club.
17: I had this passion for soccer, I guess. I learned most of my skills from my dad, actually.
14: Fatima's bracket in this World Cup is Cristiano Ronaldo, Iran, and definitely Iraq.
17: I feel like that's a big milestone for them. Like, this should be a very exciting World Cup.
14: And with that, she heads back to her drills. Come game day, she'll be watching on TV with her dad and grandfather.
17: I gotta see them win.
14: Or at the very least, play a good game. That in itself is already a victory 40 years in the making. Jasmine Garst, NPR News, Dearborn, Michigan.
1: I'm Kim Malcolm here with you on KUOW. And just a quick update on that match in the group of death. Iraq has just tied it up with Norway, making it 1-1. Time now is 3:44. Teenagers and seniors might not seem like they have a lot in common, but one Skagit County high school teacher says the two groups have plenty of overlap. So she helped make an event where teens and seniors did a giant skills swap. KUOW's Kyle Norris was there and has this story.
18: Who doesn't love a cute dog in a brown and white checkered fuzzy sweater?
3: This is Billy. He's about the size of a miniature poodle, but he's much fluffier.
19: I'm sorry, I really like dogs.
3: Oh, that's great.
18: Lulu Miller and her dog hop out of her car in a parking lot of an event center in Cedro Woolley. She's mingling with a few teenagers who are dressed in a lot of black. Miller is here today to talk about her passion, animal rescue. The teens are here to talk about how AI scrapes information from reliable and unreliable sources.
19: Over AI inaccuracy and if AI is right.
3: Right. I know nothing about AI. I'm sorry. I'm the older generation.
18: Here's teenager JC Evans.
20: No, so that is absolutely perfect because we want to reach out to the people that don't know anything about it.
3: What's really interesting is a lot of AI is getting into dog rescue now. So you look at a video and you think it's real. A dog's being rescued from the freeway, a gutter, and you find out it was AI generated.
18: The senior and teens find common ground and seem to enjoy each other's company.
3: I love it. And if young people can teach me something, I'm all for it.
18: The event hall is set up like a science fair with booths. Inside, more than 100 teenagers chat with about 35 senior citizens, and everyone puts on a mini presentation. The high school students teach about technology and artificial intelligence. The seniors show the teens how to fix a flat tire, write a letter by hand, and how to play the spoons.
21: Oh, yeah!
18: Organizer Lindsay Kitchens made this event happen with lots of help and lots of convincing. In fact, Kitchens almost had to cancel. She says for every senior who said yes to this event, three said no.
22: I think the specific fear that the seniors have is that the teenagers aren't interested in them, in whatever the senior has to offer, that the life experience, the skills, the past technology is totally irrelevant to this generation.
18: Kitchens is also a Cedro Woolley High School English teacher and librarian. Her whole jam is teaching people of all ages media literacy. And this event was a collaboration with another teacher, the local library, and senior center. Richard Jackson sits at a table wearing a dark red pork pie hat. He holds his self-published memoir and reads an excerpt to two teenage boys. But Jackson was really on the fence about coming. He says most of the other seniors are sharing a craft or a skill. His memoir is intense. It's about how addiction devastated his life.
23: Yes, I've been to jail. Yes, I've been addicted to crack cocaine. And that comes after being a successful attorney for 20 years. You know, I lost my family. I lived in a car and I recovered.
18: Jackson's message to the teens is get help when you need it. Find a mentor and take control of your life. The teens are receptive. Several students said their families have gone through something similar. As for Jackson, he's glad he came.
23: Oh, man, they've been wonderful. Yeah, I saw a different side of the teenagers.
24: What side was that?
23: Polite, caring, interested in each other, you know, talking to older people, you know. We're not just the old fogies that don't know anything. It was a pleasure.
18: That intergenerational connection is the special sauce, according to teacher Lindsay Kitchens, who says that's what we're moving away from.
22: We're moving away from in-person everything. We're moving away from a time and a space where elders pass down their skill and tradition. We're moving away from young people learning outside of a classroom setting.
18: Plus, everyone got a chance to teach something and learn something. Kyle Norris, KUOW News.
1: And coming up here on KUOW, Seattle's school superintendent gives some previews about what security changes students might see at school next year. 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
1: And still to come here on KUOW's All Things Considered, the U.S. and Iran have reached a preliminary agreement to extend the ceasefire for 60 days. That's in order to negotiate a permanent end to the war. Some Middle East policy experts say that will be difficult.
4: I am skeptical that we are going to achieve something in 60 days. I think that's a really ambitious timeline.
1: We'll have the latest on this tentative deal. That's coming up at 4:06 right here on KUOW. Sun's going down at 9:09 this evening. We've got lots of clear skies and sunshine to enjoy until then. 77 degrees now in the University District at 3:50.
11: From NPR News, this is All Things Considered. I'm Adrian Florido.
18: And I'm Elsa Chang. Kelsey Fendler is on an epic mission.
6: I'm going to be launching from the Monterey Harbor and rowing 2,500 miles to Oahu, Hawaii.
18: You heard that right. She is rowing across the Mid-Pacific Ocean, solo. It is a feat only two women have ever completed. Kelsey Fendler hopes to join their ranks as the first American woman to do so. She is more than 20 days into her journey, which she has been documenting on TikTok. And yes, there have been some real lows.
6: So I've just been rowing against a westerly wind.
18: But there have also been some incredible highs.
6: Stop it!
18: Oh, my God. Kelsey Fendler joins us now from the middle of the Pacific Ocean. Hi, Kelsey. It sounds like I don't say aloha quite yet. You're still in the middle of the ocean, yes?
6: Yeah, I actually crossed the halfway mark, so I'm officially closer to Hawaii than I am California.
18: Congratulations. That in itself deserves some congrats. I mean, I get really seasick even on a cruise ship, so I could never do what you're doing. I take it you never get motion sickness?
6: No, I mean, it definitely happens to me. After the first couple days, your body kind of just accepts what's happening, and I think most people get over it after the first week.
18: After the first week.
6: I think.
18: That's a long week for some people. Okay, wait. I just need to get my head straight, because when I think of a rowboat, I literally think row, row, row your boat gently down the stream. I'm picturing something like way too small to be on an ocean, something that you might use to flee with on if you're on a sinking ship. But can you describe what your boat is like? Because I hear a motor in the background.
6: Yeah, so my boat is called the Rannoch R25. It's a 24-foot fiberglass boat. So it's got two cabins. It's got a cabin in the front and a cabin in the back. Those are both watertight. And the stern cabin's where I live. That's where all the navigation equipment is, and also has an autopilot.
18: Wow.
6: The autopilot doesn't make any forward momentum, but it definitely keeps me on track so I don't have to hand steer, because I can hand steer the boat with ropes that will move the rudder for me. But the autopilot just helps me keep on track so I can put more effort into rowing and less into steering.
18: That is amazing. Okay, can I just ask you, like, why rowing? Like, why did you decide you wanted to row thousands of miles across the ocean?
6: I love rowing. I love hard things. I've been a river guide in Grand Canyon since I was 18 years old, and I just I love the water.
18: Yeah.
6: I say, like, usually I'm just looking for how to be in a boat in the middle of nowhere most of the time.
18: How is being alone for days on end? How is that going?
6: It's honestly, it's been really good. The first week was really challenging, especially because the conditions were so hard and I was scared at times and I was just completely exhausted because I really wasn't sleeping at all the first week to get off the coast.
18: Oh, yeah.
6: So that was hard because you have no one to kind of lean on emotionally.
18: Yeah.
6: But now I've really settled into it and I've been loving it. I've been listening to a lot of audiobooks.
18: It's Am I like the first human you've talked to in, well, I guess you have a team you've been interacting with, so it's not like I'm your first human interaction in days.
6: You're my first, like, long conversation in a little while. But
18: oh my God, I'm so honored.
5: How's that going? Does it feel weird? Are you wigging out that you're in conversation right now with me?
7: It is interesting. It feels funny. It's definitely out of my daily routine because I have usually just been rowing like 18 hours a day.
5: Oh my God. Okay, wait, let's talk about your daily routine because obviously you brought some essentials with you in terms of food and water, enough to be able to survive 70 to 90 days, which is the estimated length of this epic journey. What are you actually eating? What did you bring for provisions here?
7: It's a lot of dehydrated meals and like high calorie snacks, so nothing that you would recommend to anyone trying to eat a healthy diet, but it is very high in calorie and just kind of dense food that's also lightweight.
5: Yeah.
7: You have to carry all of your weight, and totally. It definitely becomes very apparent when there isn't a lot of wind how heavy the boat can be.
5: So it's like hiking meals.
7: Absolutely that, like peanut butter and protein bars and Pop-Tarts.
5: Oh my God, you deserve a Michelin restaurant meal when you land in Hawaii. I'm so curious though, like you say some days you're rowing 18 hours straight.
7: Mm-hmm.
5: Like, you know, I'm just envisioning a repetitive motion for 18 hours. What are some other things that you're actually doing to not go insane?
7: I mean, I love this. I really love rowing. So like the act of rowing isn't something that takes my sanity from me. It's really wonderful. It's kind of meditative. After a while, you just get into it. It does hurt the body a little bit to do something so repetitive all the time. Like I wake up and I'm a little bit stiff and sore, but honestly, my body's kind of adjusted. I thought I was going to have a harder time with how little sleep I'm getting because I'm only sleeping about like maybe 4 to 4.5 hours a day.
5: Wow.
7: That first week I slept maybe like 2 hours a day.
5: Wow.

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1: Entering all of this right now. Can I ask you, I mean, as you said, you've spent so much of your life on the water. You rode to Hawaii as part of a four-person team. You were also part of a crew on a sailboat that crossed the Atlantic. What is it about the open ocean that turns on your brain so beautifully, that makes you feel so good inside?
2: Well, I mean, I love wilderness. I think there's nothing more humbling and special than putting yourself in a place that's so much more powerful than you. And there's no bigger piece of wilderness in our world than the open ocean. It's massive. And there is very much something spiritual for me about just being with a place that is so strong, so beautiful, so powerful, and also just something that requires you to have humility in the face of what it really is.
1: I
2: really do love it. I think it's insane how just beautiful it is out here, and that the fact that I am not in control of what's going on most of the time. And I think it really takes you outside of yourself when you give some recognition to that. I love it.
1: That's beautiful. Well, Kelsey, good luck. Be safe. We are all rooting for you here on land.
2: Thank you.
1: Kelsey Fendler is attempting to become the first American woman to row solo from Monterey, California to Oahu. Thank you so much, Kelsey. It is such an honor and such a pleasure to be speaking with you in the middle of the Pacific Ocean.
2: Thank you so much for taking the time.
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4: And we're getting a little taste of jazz legend and anti-apartheid icon Abdullah Ibrahim, known to some as Dollar Brand. He passed away recently at the age of 91. Sunny and 75 degrees now in Tacoma. 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
6: The next 60 days is really where, like, the money of this deal is either made or not made, right?
7: President Trump is in France meeting with world leaders. At the top of the agenda, getting to a final deal to end the war in Iran.
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7: I'm Adrian Florido.
1: And I'm Elsa Chang. This hour, we speak with a shipping executive about the challenge of reopening the Strait of Hormuz.
7: And in Albania, people are upset about plans for a new luxury hotel with ties to the Trump family.
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3: These sunny conditions are going to continue for the rest of the week. Look for temperatures in the mid-70s right through the weekend. It's 5 o'clock.
5: Fledgling technological companies who are watching this happen might start to sour on the United States.
6: The Trump administration has suspended Anthropic's newest AI models over national security concerns.
7: For Tuesday, June 16th, this is All Things Considered from NPR News.
6: I'm Elsa Chang.
7: And I'm Adrian Florido. This hour, new research for adults living with prediabetes.
6: Lifestyle interventions that can help reduce the risk of other health problems.
8: A modest amount of exercise and dietary changes done consistently can lead to these kinds of benefits.
7: Also, in some high school mountain bike competitions, varsity girls race shorter distances than boys do.
6: But one 16-year-old athlete in Utah is trying to change that.
9: Really, they're kind of going against what they say because they're showing that we can't do the same as boys.
7: Those stories after the news.
10: Live from NPR News in Washington, I'm Ryland Barton. President Trump says now that the Iran deal is done, he will turn his focus to Ukraine. NPR's Franco Ordonez says Trump plans another meeting with the Ukrainian president during the G7 summit.
11: President Trump spoke to the Ukrainian leader Volodymyr Zelensky during a meeting with G7 leaders about the war in Ukraine. Trump and Secretary of State Marco Rubio also spoke separately with Zelensky. Trump told reporters it was a very good meeting and that he planned to meet with Zelensky again.
12: Look, Russia should make a deal. Russia's lost tremendous amounts of people, and so is Ukraine.
11: Trump said that now with the Iranian deal signed, he can now focus more on the Russian war in Ukraine. He added that he would do